0: social in certain ways. You know, like people have very, they're like tuned towards social curiosity about other people.
1: This is Choose to be Curious, a show all about curiosity. We talk about research and theory, but mostly it's conversations about how curiosity shows up in work and life. I'm your host, Lynn Borton. Welcome. Come, Choose to be Curious with us. You probably know the old trope about people and their hairdressers, the intimacy and scope of those tete-a-tetes. But I'm here to make the case for the considerable conversation acumen of physical and occupational therapists. Case in point, my hand therapist, who's helping me regain use of my wrist after I broke it in two places just before Christmas. Pro tip, don't do that. Yesterday, she greeted me with, "Do you think people are more or less curious than they used to be?" That set us off on a fascinating discussion that was an excellent distraction from the agony she was busily inflicting on my hand. We got into the impact of the people around us on our individual curiosity and how the company we keep influences our actions, beliefs, choices, and questions, which brought to mind the work of Manisha Biswas, who recently completed her PhD at the Berlin School of Mind and Brain at Humboldt University of Berlin, where she researches collective synchrony and its impact on mentalization. Manisha danced her way into my heart, quite literally. She was the 2025 Social Science category winner of the Dance Your PhD contest, a prize she won for her interpretive performance of her thesis, The Powerful Outcomes of Collective Synchrony. The Dance Your PhD contest was created to help educate people about complex theories through interpretive dance. It launched in 2008, and it's now jointly sponsored by the American Association for the Advancement of Science, Science Magazine, and Sandbox AQ, an artificial intelligence company that underwrites the cash prizes. I ask you, what is not to love about this idea? These dances are amazing, elaborate, inventive, fun, and covering everything from how chemosthesis influences human experience to unraveling the plant mechanisms involved in plant-microbe interactions and collective phenomena in ultra-cold, dipolar quantum gases. I will let Manisha explain her own research, but suffice it to say, its findings suggesting synchrony can make us see the world differently definitely pinged my curiosity radar. How might collective synchronous behaviors, rituals, and curiosity intersect? And what can we learn from Dance Your PhD about embodied ways of making complex ideas accessible? For that and so much more, I am delighted to have cognitive scientist Manisha Biswas with me today from Berlin. So welcome, Manisha.
0: Thank you for having me. It's so nice to be here. I'm glad to be invited to talk about my research in general and what I'm thinking about currently.
1: Yeah, well, congratulations on your win with your PhD. Very exciting.
0: Thank you.
1: How very on point your research was for this contest. That was my first reaction. I was like, this is very meta, actually.
0: Yeah, exactly.
1: So you explore the cognitive mechanisms underlying our tendencies to cooperate, to conform, to compete. So what moved you to join this competition?
0: I knew about it for quite a while before, and I've always been very, very interested in science engagement and how we can bring the public into our research, because I believe that I had all these scientists when I was younger that came out of the university or their labs and wrote books and like made videos, and that inspired me to become a scientist. So I've always been super fascinated by science communication, and because I work on collective synchrony and dance, I was like, this is just perfect. I have to do this. Maybe I won't win because it's too on the nose, but it has to be done. And also, living in a city like Berlin, you like open the door and there's an artist ready to help you make your project come to life. And so as soon as I put the idea out to my friends in Berlin, they were like, we are doing this 100%.

0: And so I had no walking it back.
1: That's also kind of an interesting, that's actually an interesting sort of extension of the thesis too, about sort of this collective behavior and rituals. And that's really fun. So do you have a background in dance?
0: No, not at all, actually. I came to dance from a place of being fascinated by collective rituals, or like people coming together to do different things, whether it's like chanting. Some of my studies are on the military marching, for example. And it just, it's kind of happenstance. It's another synchrony kind of, in terms of that I ended up in Berlin, and Berlin has such a history and it's such a cultural capital for rave culture. You meet a lot of dancers here, so your world is kind of encompassed in this like DJ techno like rave culture, and it just happened that way.
1: Perfect place for it. So in what ways do you think that dance, your PhD, has encouraged others' curiosity or understanding about research? Obviously it got my attention. Do you see evidence of that elsewhere?
0: I mean, I can only speak to my own experience personally. I remember watching all these dances, and as a scientist, sometimes you're like locked away and you're only working on your research idea, even though I think a lot of scientists come to science as a practice of curiosity about a lot of things. And watching these videos make it much easier to try to understand other people's research and what they're working on, and then maybe reach out to them and learn more about their research. And there was another researcher from Berlin who had a like fish dance that won, and I was so inspired by this. I just wanted to do it as well.
1: I love it. So I have to ask, tell us about your research.
0: I highly recommend watching the video. I work on this idea of collective synchrony, which is humans coming together and participating in rituals. I used to be an anthropologist, and I started looking at different rituals that people come to stay together. So for example, my first fieldwork was in a monastery in Sikkim, and I was fascinated by these young monks that are chanting all day long, and they can get into these almost trance-like states. And that was really fascinating. And I started reading more about rituals in general and found out that anthropologists have found rituals in every single society that they've ever come across. So secular societies have rituals. A lot of religious societies have rituals. Authoritarian societies have rituals. It just seems to be something that when a lot of humans come together, they spontaneously develop a kind of ritual behavior. And this usually involves movement synchrony, which is this very specific case of synchrony where you align movements one-on-one with each other. So for example, in marching, in militaries, you train yourself to march to the beat of a rhythm, which is like a droning rhythm. And it's exactly like the droning rhythm that is vocally synchronized in chanting. And there are different varieties, of course, of these rituals. So maybe in raves, you synchronize differently than you would with like the one-on-one synchrony of being in the military. And so what fascinated me was this universality of the ritual and also what it does to humans, you know, why we even engage in this in the first place. The research at that time was mostly that it leads to a sense of self-expansion. So when you're doing these movements together, you feel higher agency, you feel like you're part of the group and you've expanded. So you ask people, they say that they feel that they've like become part of something bigger, and they report this consciously, and they also feel better about it. They're like, yeah, I did this ritual, I feel very good. And there was some research also to show that it releases oxytocin. But of course, belonging to a group is much more than just feeling good, right? Groups are often uniform, they conform to each other, they believe other things. And so this is what my questions in my PhD came out, where we tried to look into what else collective movement in rituals can do. So can it affect how you see the world? Can it affect very low-level implicit processing related to the self? Can it affect perceptual tasks? So maybe social experiments where people are asked to make judgments about the real world, like in Solomon Asch's work, where they're like different lines and you're asked to tell which line is bigger. People often show higher conformity rates than you would expect them to, even though the answer is obvious. So in these kind of tasks, if collective movement and synchronously moving with people could change people's behavior so that they were perceiving the world like the group was perceiving the world. These were the kind of questions that I tried to explore in my PhD.
1: Wow. Do you know if there are collective rituals that are built around curiosity?
0: I am not sure that there are, because the function of collective rituals is usually to bond groups together, and maybe it helps groups stay together and do more exploratory behavior. You know, like maybe you're going out on a hunt, you perform a collective ritual together, and allows you to stay together when you go out to the world and try to do things as a group. But perhaps one place to look into if there are collective rituals around curiosity is in the classroom or in like teacher student settings, so that it might be that better teaching outcomes come out of there being more emotional synchrony. So this is also, there's also literature to show that there's physiological synchrony between people when they have better conversations. For example, you can synchronize your heart rate with somebody else. This is also another, like, there are very different levels to synchrony. And so maybe in learning settings, if you're more curiously oriented when you enter the setting, then you synchronize much easier with the teacher.
1: That's such an interesting idea. You know, I think about here in the United States, they're busily eliminating recess and physical education from the curriculum. And I'm thinking, well, holy cow, what if there were ways of introducing a kind of physical learning ritual that could prime for receptivity and curiosity so that the group aligned around an openness to new information? That would be pretty cool.
0: Yeah, I think so. There are also, for example, I remember reading this account of people doing exercises every morning in Japanese companies. And I know that in my school also we had the assembly where we would go and like, it was a Christian school, so we were singing hymns. But it allowed us this moment of collectivity before we went on to do our activities together. And perhaps when groups have these moments where they can come together, then they are able to perform much better at different tasks. And this has also been shown in the literature, for example. So groups that sync, like sports teams that synchronize more in their movements, are able to get better performance outcomes later on.
1: You're listening to Choose to be Curious. I'm your host, Lynn Borton. My guest today is Manisha Biswas. We're talking about curiosity, synchrony, and collective ritual. So where has your research and thinking gone since your thesis? It was just a point in time, right? You have a whole trajectory around this. Where's your thinking going now?
0: So during my PhD, I worked on the military school, like the Royal Military Academy in Belgium. And we were trying to look at if cadets that were marching in synchrony with virtual reality avatars that were in the military, Belgian military uniform versus dressed as civilians. And we tried to compare how the military cadets acted in this space as compared to civilians, so students at Ghent University, whether wearing the uniform had more of an impact than synchrony. And what we found in that was that indeed the overlap of being in the military or being civilian had more of an impact on your perceptual conformity than synchrony did. Since then, I've been thinking, okay, virtual reality was one way of exploring this question of synchrony, right? But I would see these cadets marching every day in the real ritual in situ. And I was wondering whether we remove some of that complexity and in placeness when we try to explore these rituals in the lab. So for cognitive science, As psychologists, we were in the previous decades very limited because we had to bring people into the lab and study them individually. But when you're studying social behavior, you have to go to people, I think, right? So I was really wondering what would happen if I had the chance to look at these cadets while they were marching. And so recently I've been thinking of this lab to life approach, which is that we take the experimental tools of the laboratory, and because wearable technology is getting so much better these days, we can, like, for example, record heartbeats, different physiological measurements with the precision of the lab during a ritual. And so one of my recent studies is trying to look at how physiological synchrony, so this is really your heartbeats and heart rate, how it synchronizes in the ritual of the rave. So we put heart rate variable technologies on the DJ and the ravers at the same time. And we've been trying to see what the relationship is between the synchronies. There has already been some studies to show that there is synchrony. For example, there was a study on the firewalking ritual where researchers basically showed that the spectators and the people doing the firewalk had emotional synchrony, so their physiology was synchronized. We're trying to see if this happens during the rave as well, because the relationship of the DJ with the crowd is different. So we're trying to figure out if maybe the DJ's heart rate precedes the heart rate of the crowd. You know what I mean? Like, so he or she knows what they're going to do next. And so we can predict what's going to happen in the crowd based on the DJ. Yeah, so that's kind of what I'm doing now in
1: Berlin.
0: That's
1: fascinating. I love the whole lab to life concept, you know, just as a frame for thinking about all of these things. But it raises a really interesting question, which is what has been sort of eating at me about this, is synchrony actually in tension with individual curiosity? If we become physiologically beyond, outside of our conscious control, drawn to, governed by these synchronous instincts, I don't know what else to call them, but maybe I have a better word, is that in fact in tension with curiosity?
0: I think that we are oriented towards other people. This is something that I think we're changing our thinking on how human cognition happens and how it's different when it happens in the context of other people. And so I think that this instinct towards synchronizing or like being drawn to collectives is because our curiosity is very social in certain ways. You know, like people have they're like tuned towards social curiosity about other people, especially when collectives are doing something. And you can, of course, choose to stand back and not be involved in it. But if you're curious enough to participate in it, I think it gives you it's been reported in the literature that it's a kind of transcendental feeling that they get. I think it does have something to do with being curious enough to like join into rituals.
1: Interesting, very interesting. And part of what you found in your thesis, if I understood it correctly, was that people who participated in this marching would in fact find themselves changing their mind about something or sort of following the lead of someone within the group on something that completely unrelated to the marching. You had an experiment with following dots or something, which is very cute in the dance. Yeah. So explain that. How do you think that happens? What have you learned about that?
0: I think it happens, one, because when you synchronize with people, you start feeling like you're in the same group with them, right? And because you're cognitively attuned to social information, even if you're doing tasks that has nothing to do with being surrounded by people of your same group or what other people's opinions are, we're always at the end relying on social information to perceive the world. So perception is not this two-way interaction between you and the world. It's between you and other people and the world. So I think that's why when we change these little things like giving synchrony as a cue to group participation, saying, okay, you've marched synchronously with these people. People anyway see synchrony as like, oh, we're doing the same thing, so we must be alike. We must be in the same group. Versus when you're doing something and everyone's doing something else, people don't like it. Instinctively, they don't like it. And so there might be two pathways to it. One is that you feel more part of the group, and so you interpret the physical world through the lens of the group. And two is that you're simply feeling a lot better when you synchronize, right? Like, it's also emotionally very positive. And so maybe when you're in this emotionally positive state, you're more susceptible to group information. This can go well or badly. But as a scientist, I'm fascinated by how that works in the first place, that you can change the susceptibility of social influence based on these like very, very minimal group cues.
1: Yeah. So you started out in anthropology and moved to cognitive science. And I'm wondering, in that trajectory and as you're looking forward, if you have developed what I would call curiosity practices, ways large and small that you incorporate curiosity into your work or life.
0: Mm-hmm. Yeah, as you said, I started off as an anthropologist. And I think what that showed me is to always question the toolkit that you have and whether you have the tools to answer the questions that you're really interested in. So, for example, I was very fascinated by these monks, and I felt like I needed the right tools, and I had to develop the right tools to answer the questions that really fascinated me. And so I think we should always have the courage to develop the right tools. And also, if you're curious about something, to give it the space and give it the ability to tell you all that it can by asking different levels of questions from it. You know, maybe there's a reason why rituals are done in this society because of beliefs, but there might also be an evolutionary reason that humans universally perform these rituals. And also there might be something very specific to this context. And so you need different tools to answer all these questions. And if you're driven by curiosity, you will ask questions at all these levels.
1: I love it. Okay. So I have a ritual I want to invite you to join me with. Are you game for my big jar of wannabe analogies?
0: Yes.
1: Excited. Thank you. I'm glad to hear that. Okay. So I have an actual jar, a slip of paper in here. I'm going to take one for you, one for me, and one for our listeners. And we're going to make an analogy to curiosity with whatever is on here. Yours is a cathedral ceiling. How is curiosity like a cathedral ceiling? Mine is a coffee grinder, and I have one for our listeners. So would you like to give it a go, or should I go first?
0: I can go first.
1: Okay.
0: So cathedral ceilings. When I think of cathedrals, including the ceilings, they're so intricate, and they're the product of thousands of humans coming together to create something fascinating for other humans to see. And I think curiosity is similar, because I think that when individual humans pursue their curiosity, like in science, they can build off the findings of each other to create this beautiful, intricate work that when future generations look up at the cathedral ceiling, can be completely in awe of what the natural world has shown us in terms of its beauty, and also in awe of all the people that came before us that made it possible for us to witness this.
1: Wow, that is really beautiful. I love that. Oh, that's great. Okay, coffee grinder, a little more pedestrian and mundane. So curiosity is like a coffee grinder, because it's the necessary tool that moves lumps of stuff into the magic elixir that is coffee or creativity or innovation or excitement or insight in our lives. That is how curiosity is like a coffee grinder. as not a coffee drinker, but you know, I hear. And listeners, yours is napkin. How is curiosity like a napkin? Let me know. Facebook, Instagram, Blue Sky, hashtag analogy. Well, Manisha, this was delightful. Thank you so much. And thank you for dancing your PhD.
0: Yeah, it's been so nice to talk about my research and also how it's developing and to talk about curiosity. I never really thought about it so much, but I really think that a lot of people, when they're driven by curiosity, it's the most positive manifestation of humans.
1: You've been listening to Choose to be Curious. I'm your host, Lynn Borton. Thank you for joining us here today. You can find me online at choosetobecurious.com. I hope you'll follow me here, there, and on Facebook, Instagram, and Blue Sky, all at Choose to be Curious, where you can share your napkin analogy, hashtag analogy. Many thanks to my delightful dancing social scientist and science communicator, Manisha Biswas. Links to her research and Dance Your PhD on my website. Thanks too to Sean Ballack for our theme music, Body, Mind, Body, and Partly Sage by Body Tonic via Blue Dot Sessions. I hope you'll join us again next time. Until then, choose to be curious. I should know, never turn off the recording. After this conversation, Manisha and I had a great discussion about the importance of science communication and mused on the many different approaches she might take to her new role in public education for the Museum of Natural History in Berlin. So many ways we could be literally or metaphorically dancing our respective PhDs. What would a day full of those dances look and feel like? I'm on the cusp of 10 years producing this show. That's a lot of curiosity conversations. Since I got started, much has changed and much not. Manisha's reminder that we are inherently socially curious creatures resonates for me, and I hope it does for you. And I hope you'll find some way to dance with your curiosity in the days and weeks and years ahead.

0: y'all. The mountains are calling. That means it's time for the 49th Annual Darrington Bluegrass Festival. This year's event runs from July 17th to 19th, featuring Sister Sadie, Shelby Means, the Alaskan Sunnyside Sisters, and so much more. The Darrington Bluegrass Park is located on State Route 530. For more information, go to darringtonbluegrass.com. 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
2: 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The title of the show explains what the show is about. There is no final destination. It is about the journey of discussing and listening to music. So climb aboard if you dare. 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
1: Hey, y'all. The mountains are calling. That means it's time for the 49th Annual Darrington Bluegrass Festival. 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The Darrington Bluegrass Park is located on State Route 530. For more information, go to darringtonbluegrass.com. 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
0: The Lincoln Theater and the Celtic Arts Foundation is presenting Le Vent du Nord. This Canadian musical group has a vast repertoire that draws from both traditional sources and original compositions. While their highly rhythmic and soulful music, rooted in the Celtic diaspora, is enhanced with a broad range of global influences, Le Vent du Nord will be playing Saturday, May 9th at 7:30 p.m. Tickets are available at lincolntheatre.org or over the phone at 360-336-8955. It's now time for Skagitalks, featuring local news, interviews, and information from around the valley, created with the help of Skagit County community volunteers. 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
2: We're excited to welcome Dr. Michael Wheatley, music director and maestro of the Skagit Symphony, to the KSVR studios. Michael is here to welcome the community to the Spring Cult Classical, The Great British Music Show. Guest choir Vox Pacifica and soloist Renee Reibolt join the symphony for a night of music you won't want to miss. In the Northwest News Report, Washington voting experts call for a systematic change after SCOTUS ruling, and we'll have Isabel Charlet with more later. But first, let's welcome Dr. Michael Wheatley and Dave Johnson on tonight's edition of Skagit Talks.
3: Good day and welcome to Skagit Talks. This is David Johnson. It's a pleasure to welcome back to the studio a good friend of our show and also a personal friend, Dr. Michael Wheatley. He is the music director and the conductor for the Skagit Symphony. We're here to talk about the upcoming show, the Cult Classics Great British Music Show. Michael, welcome back. Always good to have you with us.
4: Hey, buddy. It's fun to be back in the studio with you.
3: Yeah, it's good to have you back. No, this is the last of the Cult Classical series. Let's just talk about that, and then let's talk about the Great British Show.
4: Sure. It's worth reviewing all of that. So, yeah, this whole season was kind of designed to be just kind of a humorous nod at things that have a cult following. So our first concert was called Stranger Strings for all the Stranger Things fans out there. But, I mean, it had nothing to do with Stranger Things. It was a fun coincidence. And there was a nod to Game of Thrones with our holiday concert, which unfortunately got canceled. Basically, all of that music's going to be on next season.
3: We should mention it was canceled because of the flood, not because of a lack of tickets.
4: Exactly. Oh, no, definitely not. We were selling out that one, which is, you know, kind of a bummer this year.
3: Yeah.
4: But it happens.
3: Yep.
4: Anyway, now this concert, the Great British Music Show that's coming up on May 16th is a nod and a wink to the Great British Baking Show that I'm a huge fan of and many are a huge fan of.
3: We had Cheers too, as I recall.
4: We did. That's right, in March. Yeah, because we had the most famous, most recognizable names on that program, and it's, you know, where everybody knows your name, Beethoven and Mozart.
3: Yeah. And you did Beethoven's Fifth. We talked about that.
4: Yeah.
3: Very energetic.
4: The orchestra was on fire that night. Yeah, it was amazing.
3: Yeah. It was a great show. Well, let's talk about the Great British Music Show. Are we going to be talking about pies and biscuits or what?
4: Well, not directly, but yes. I think there's some allusions to that stuff in our program notes, which are fun. Two composers, Howlst and Howells, will be the composers we feature on this program. And we have lots of guests on stage. Not only is it far and away the largest orchestra that we've had on stage in the 7 years that I've been here and probably ever. We also have a treble chorus joining us from the Bellingham area, Vox Pacifica, which is a little over 30 very talented women singers. And Wendy Bloom is their director. So they're actually going to be opening the program for us with a short work by William Matthias called The Echoing Green. And one of the reasons I wanted them to start the concert is because otherwise the audience may never see them, because at the very end of Holst's The Planets, there's an offstage chorus in Neptune, kind of, it gives the sound of infinity. And it's amazingly effective, this offstage chorus. But of course, they're offstage and you don't see them. It's just kind of this glow of sound that you hear.
3: Almost ethereal.
4: It is. It is indeed. So because of that, I thought, well, let's put them on stage at the very beginning of the concert. And that way we can actually show off these fabulous singers at the very beginning. So I suppose the concert's kind of bookended by Vox Pacifica.
3: So when you say they're on stage, are they by themselves or the orchestra backing them up?
4: No, they're literally on stage by themselves. There's they're singing a brief work with piano accompaniment. And that works because, you know, there's piano on the howls as well, which follows it. But I mean, there's voice on every work in this concert, actually, because the very next work on the program is going to be Herbert Howell's In Green Ways, featuring a soprano joining us from Houston, Texas, named Renee Reibold. Renee Reibold and I go way back. We were in grad school together in Southern Illinois. We became really good friends, and there was a group of friends that we all hung out with together. It was a tight group, and we've kind of kept in touch over the years. She's obsessed with Bach and always has been. And she got what for her is a dream job. After finishing grad school, she ended up, I think, with this fabulous Bach choir that she has sung with for years in Houston. And now she directs her own church choir as well, and she sings with orchestras regularly. And when I first walked in today, Catherine, our engineer behind me here, was telling me that she'd been listening to Renee Reibold. And I've been struggling with, what's the word to describe Renee Reibold's voice? And Catherine described it as angelic and ethereal, and that's so true. And that's why I was so excited when she suggested that we do Herbert Howell's In Green Ways, because it's a work that I think requires a light, high voice like hers. And I mean, it's going to be a very memorable thing for this audience to hear.
3: So tell me a little more about In Green Way. Is it an opera? A piece from opera?
4: No, In Green Ways is a song cycle. So it's just a collection of five songs, basically just five different poems that were set to music. They're not interrelated. The two fun things about this, well, one's fun, and one was kind of a year-long treasure hunt we ended up going on. The fun thing is, this is the North American premiere of the work. It is not a new work. It was composed, I think, in 1919 or thereabouts, and that was just for piano and voice. And then it was orchestrated for a quick performance in 1928, and then it was just forgotten for decades and decades. And then it was finally recorded. Somebody found the parts, and I think they were doing a huge collection of recordings, Chandos was, of Howell's works. And they found this collection of handwritten parts. They're not even like professionally, you know, published. They're all handwritten. And the score is practically illegible. I mean, it's the most difficult to use score I've ever seen, because it's just this composer's, you know, notes in it practically. And different part, every page looks different. I mean, it's a bit of a mess.
3: Sounds like a challenge for the musicians.
4: It's a challenge for all of us, but a very worthwhile challenge. To get these parts, we actually, I was hunting for months just trying to find them because no publisher has them.
3: Wow.
4: We finally found them at the BBC Music Library, which is a library that holds the archives and just tons of music for the BBC Symphony, the BBC Philharmonic, and I think it's the BBC Concert Orchestra. So I contacted them and basically begged them, you know, to send us the parts. And I'm like, look, nobody's playing this piece. We want to play this piece. Will you send us the parts? And they graciously agreed. So they shipped us the parts. And this is the first time I think these parts have ever been in the United States. When I got the box with the parts in them, it literally had like the library sign out card from Chandos when they recorded this in 1996. So I don't think anybody has seen them since then. But it's a gloriously beautiful work. And yeah, I mean, I'd be hard-pressed to imagine any other time you're going to hear this live. Okay. It's quite an opportunity.
3: It's all coming up May 16th. Tickets still available?
4: But not many tickets.
3: That's good
4: so,
3: to hear.
4: Yeah, don't wait.
3: Let me reintroduce you. We're talking with Dr. Michael Wheatley. He's the music director for Skagit Symphony. We're talking about the upcoming show on May 16th, a cult classical called The Great British Music Show. We've kind of saved the big one for last, and that's The Planets by Holst.
4: Big seven indeed. Seven movements and probably 120 people performing. I mean, I don't know where we're going to fit everybody, but we'll figure it out next Monday when we got on McIntyre's stage. So there's 15 brass players alone in this work. Tenor tuba is an instrument you won't hear a lot, but plays a very prominent role in some of the movements. Of course, there's the offstage chorus. There's two sets of timpani. There are seven timpani back there, banging back and forth between each other in several movements, and six French horn players in the back, and some other unusual instruments that you almost never see on stage, like the bass oboe is an unusual one. There's 16 woodwind players alone.
3: Oh my gosh.
4: I mean, it is a massive orchestra.
3: Yeah.
4: And
3: I know it often includes an organ, but we don't have an organ in McIntyre.
4: That's the only thing that we don't have in McIntyre that's called for in this piece. Fortunately, I really think you can do it perfectly well without an organ. And the reason for that is twofold. McIntyre is not a massive hall. You know, it's not Benaroya. It doesn't see 2,000 or 3,000 people. An orchestra this size, I mean, we're already going to be blowing the doors off this place. When you look at the organ and the score, of course, organ has a certain color and tonality of its own, but the actual notes it's playing are literally just doubling other instruments. You know, we already have a massive brass section, and the organ is just doubling that or doubling pedal tones in the bass, which are just really low tones. There's actually one flourish at the very end of Uranus, which is the sixth movement of it, Uranus the Magician. And it's literally just a really fast glissando. It's just a scale flying up, and it just ends, creates a transition into Neptune the Mystic.
3: Now, you mentioned Uranus and Neptune, so I'm assuming the seven movements are the seven known planets in the early part of the 20th century.
4: That's exactly right. Everything except what they later would, at least for a while, call the ninth planet Pluto.
3: I remember that.
4: So what I decided to do for that flourish is give it to the harps instead.
3: Plural harps. Correct.
4: There are two harps on this, yet another expansion of the orchestra. So.
3: Wow, that's pretty exciting.
4: Yeah, it's going to be amazing.
3: So, Uranus and Neptune are the farthest away from us. And, my very educated mother just served us nachos.
4: Yeah.
3: Are they actually in astronomical order from the sun?
4: No. You mean the works of the piece?
3: Yeah.
4: No, actually, he originally started thinking it was going to be composed that way. And he spent several years on this work. I think it was 4 years total composing this. The whole process started in 1913. With the exception of Mercury, which he considered starting with because it's closest to the sun. But with the exception of Mercury, they're actually presented in the order in which he composed and finished them.
3: Hmm.
4: So we actually start with Mars, the bringer of war, and then Venus, the bringer of peace. Two very contrasting movements. And then we have Mercury. So I suppose Mercury is actually the shortest movement. It's less than 4 minutes long, and it's the hardest movement for us to play because it goes by in a blur. And then we get to the giants, after that is Jupiter, Saturn, Uranus, and Neptune in that order.
3: And they have distinct, you mentioned Mars was a very short piece.
4: Yeah.
3: Or Mercury.
4: Well, Mercury, rather.
3: Do each of them have a distinction? For example, you mentioned Mars and then Venus, war and peace. This thing was written during the time of World War I. Do we see other things related to that?
4: Right. He actually described these as mood pictures. And his idea was very much that, each piece was going to kind of feel very separate from the other and have its own personality and flavor. The thing is, and this is a bit of a bone I have to pick with modern orchestral representations of this, and I think one thing that's going to be unique about our performance, more and more, when you go to performances of this work, it turns into a music video. Every year, I mean, there is no bigger sci-fi nerd out there or science nerd out there than me. I own a telescope I use regularly throughout the year. I'm a huge science geek and astronomy geek. And as much as I love seeing the latest videos and high-res photos of planets and nebula and galaxies and everything, that has very little to do with what this work is about. It wasn't about the planets. He was obsessed with astrology at the time. It's about the gods and goddesses that the names of the planets are named after. That's why it's, Mars, the bringer of war. It's not about the planet specifically. It's about the idea, the Roman god that it was more or less named after. That's the case with Venus, Mercury, the winged messenger, Jupiter, the bringer of jollity in this case, Saturn, god of time, as called the bringer of old age, Uranus the magician, and Neptune the mystic. Those terms actually came from a book that he had at the time by a a guy named Alan Leo called What is a Horoscope? So the reality was he was on vacation with some buddies. He had some bad music reviews and he was just kind of down and depressed. And he went on vacation with some friends, one of them being the composer Arnold Bax and his brother, who was a writer in Spain. These, you know, four English intellectuals and artists happened to be talking about astrology, and he really got into it and started reading about that. And that actually is where all this came from. And more often than not these days, when you go to a performance of the planets, they have these live videos and it turns into a music video for, like, you know, a trip down a Mars, a Martian crater or something. And I'm like, that has nothing to do with what this work is about. It's a distraction from the music. So it's going to be a little different. We do have a video presentation that'll be going along with this, but it's much more subtle. And as I think, you know, audiences have come to expect, we want the music to be front and center. And anything that's projected or shown, you know, extra musically during the show, we don't want that to detract from the hard work these musicians have done for 6 weeks putting together this program.
3: It sounds exciting. It's all coming up May 16th here at McIntyre Hall on the campus of Skagit Valley College. Michael, it's always a pleasure chatting with you. Thanks so much for coming in.
4: Good to be here, buddy.
3: We're going to have you back and talk about your closer for the season, the Pops concert coming up.
4: I can't wait.
3: Yeah, looking forward to it. It's David Johnson saying thanks for listening. And hey, if you like what you hear, go to our website, ksvr.org. There's a little button on the side that says donate, and please do so. We'd sure appreciate it. Thanks for listening, and hey, do me a favor. Take care of yourself and take care of others.
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2: Following the Supreme Court's ruling limiting the use of race in redistricting, voting rights advocates in Washington are calling for a fundamental shift in the way elections are done. Ranked choice voting allows people to vote for more than one candidate, and supporters say it could eliminate the need for gerrymandering. Here's Isabel Charlet with more.
5: Civic engagement leaders in Washington call on the state to adopt ranked choice voting as a way to secure voting rights against changes to the Federal Voting Rights Act. Last week's U.S. Supreme Court ruling found a majority black district in Louisiana to be unconstitutional, and critics of the decision say it will lead to less representation for people of color across the country. Nilu Jenks with Fair Vote Washington says it does not serve the country's democracy to keep fighting over redistricting.
6: The answer is reforming our electoral system that has not been serving us. We all feel it's not serving us. It is driving political violence. We deserve to have a system that gives people more voice and more choice, and that's proportional ranked choice voting.
5: Ranked choice allows voters to rank candidates in order of preference rather than selecting just one. And the proportional method enables multiple candidate districts, allowing more elected members to bodies like a city council. Jenks says that option closely reflects the diversity and views of a community. A ranked choice bill in the state legislature meant for local governments failed to advance this session. Common critiques of this idea include it being complicated while delaying results. Cindy Black with Fixed Democracy First says the current voting system gives too much power to whoever is drawing the district maps.
7: Moving to a more proportional representation type system can get rid of gerrymandering altogether by electing multiple people at the same time.
5: Proponents of ranked choice voting argue it ensures majority and minority groups are represented because winners must secure over 50% of votes, unlike the current system where a candidate can win with only a fraction of the vote. I'm Isabel Charlet, Washington News Service. 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
14: 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He touches a control, and his last torpedo flies free. 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
15: 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That was one in a million!
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17: Welcome to 2026 Talks, where we're following our democracy in historic times.
18: I think it's a terrible decision. I think it's a travesty of justice. I think it's outrageous to be redrawing maps when voters have already been casting absentee ballots for the May 19th election.
17: Robin Hyden with Alabama Arise says Republican Governor Kay Ivey is throwing out legitimate absentee votes by telling state lawmakers to redraw congressional districts just 2 weeks before the primary election. Alabama and Tennessee are rushing to redistrict days after the Supreme Court struck down parts of the Voting Rights Act that maintain black majority districts in the Deep South. Lawmakers say they might target majority-minority districts in Birmingham and Memphis. Florida Republican Governor Ron DeSantis has signed new congressional districts into law there, potentially netting the GOP 4 additional seats, in spite of a state ban on partisan gerrymanders. He insists that wasn't the motivation.
19: This is something that we've been fighting for a number of years, and the fact that we've had so much population growth and that the districts are really not representative of where Florida is today versus 4 years ago. And so we had justification.
17: The Navy shot down Iranian missiles and drones aimed at ships the U.S. was guiding through the Strait of Hormuz and sunk several armed speedboats. A separate drone attack damaged an oil storage area in the UAE. Military actions in the Gulf are threatening a return to all-out war. Rural voters are voicing unusually high levels of pessimism about the state of the country, and notably, they say they want government to take a bigger role in the economy. A Center for Rural Strategies poll found more than half are worried about the cost of living, and the number who wanted government to, quote, get out of their way, dropped to less than a third. Dee Davis with the center says the change in attitudes is striking.
20: Right now, people are admitting that they need government support, their weakness in the private sector, and the high cost of living are really influencing rural voters.
17: Another voting bloc that helped propel President Donald Trump back to the White House is expressing deep frustrations. Young people broke with Democrats in record numbers in 2024, but polling shows many of them are discontented with Republicans and feel more enthusiastic about voting blue. The Supreme Court has temporarily restored telehealth access by the abortion pill mifepristone, but warned that restrictions could return in 2 weeks. A lower court said patients could not get the drug through the mail. Advocates warned the back-and-forth rulings are confusing patients. Kayla Montgomery is with Planned Parenthood of Northern New England.
21: You know, this is a very difficult time, and we have to make sure that we're reminding our lawmakers that people want more health care and more accessible health care and not these restrictions on abortion.
17: A gunman exchanged fire with law enforcement near the National Mall in Washington. Officials did not comment on a possible motive, but a teenage bystander suffered non-life-threatening injuries. This comes a week after a shooting at the White House Correspondents' Dinner. A new survey finds nearly 60% of Americans believe Trump is mentally and physically unfit to serve. The president will be 80 next month. I'm Simone Perez for Pacifica Network and Public News Service. 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
22: The Public News Service Daily Newscast, May the 5th, 2026. I'm Mike Clifford. The U.S. Iran war grew more tense Monday as nations traded charges. The United Arab Emirates accused Iran of firing missiles and drones at its territory. At the same time, U.S. officials accused Iranian forces of launching cruise missiles at U.S. military ships and commercial vessels. The New York Times notes Army Apache helicopter gunships sank 6 Iranian military speedboats in the Persian Gulf. Their take, the attacks, the first since the ceasefire was reached on April the 7th, threatened to shatter the 4-week truce between the U.S. and Iran. Meantime, healthcare providers in New Hampshire are applauding the Supreme Court's move to temporarily restore access to the abortion pill mifepristone, but warn more restrictions could lie ahead.
23: The justice's order blocks a lower court's ruling from last week, which banned prescriptions for the FDA-approved drug through the mail or telehealth services. Janelle Hall, executive director for the Equality Health Center in Concord, says attacks on the drug have been ongoing since Roe v. Wade was overturned in 2022.
24: We are still providing care. We are still here. It is still safe. It is still legal. And our team is going to continue to be here every day.
23: Hall says mail access to the drug has been especially important for rural patients who could be hours away from the nearest clinic. The Supreme Court's order stands until May 11th and follows a lawsuit by the state of Louisiana where officials argue the availability of mifepristone by mail has allowed abortions there to continue despite the state's near total abortion ban. I'm Catherine Carley.
22: And New Yorkers' concern with climate change
1: change are against Kathy Hochul's plan to roll back the state's environmental goals. She's calling for a 7-year extension on the Climate Leadership and Community Protection Act's 2024 deadline to 2030.
2: It also pushes emissions targets back to 2040. This has been a major sticking point in state budget negotiations, making the budget more than a month late. Catherine Nadeau with Environmental Advocates New York worries about the long-term impacts this will have.
3: We're going to continue to kick the can down the road on climate pollution and on air pollution. We're also going to kick the can down the road on using some of the best tools we have at our disposal to bring this type of pollution down while investing in communities across New York State.
2: The proposal stems from a late 2025 court ruling that found Hochul had to either comply with the CLCPA or change it. Nadeau thinks the legislature can put the state back on track by enacting regulations to implement renewable energy programs by 2027. Lawmakers haven't presented a counterproposal, but they haven't rejected Hochul's proposal either. I'm Edwin J. Vieira.
1: Polls show most of the state's residents support the state continuing an aggressive push to implement more clean energy. This won't be easy, given the federal government halting or limiting numerous renewable energy projects and climate smart programs. This is Public News Service. Hundreds of abandoned coal mines dot the Kentucky countryside, leaving scars on the land and the people who worked in them. But with an influx of federal infrastructure money, mine remediation projects are restoring the countryside and putting Kentuckians to work.
4: A study by the Ohio River Valley Institute says Kentucky will receive more than $1 billion over 15 years under the 2021 bipartisan infrastructure law. Report author Eric Dixon says Kentucky has some of the nation's highest levels of unreclaimed mine damage.
6: A lot of damage accumulated over decades and, in fact, over a century of coal mining. This program, the Federal Abandoned Mine Land Program, is focused on reclaiming those sites that were abandoned a long time ago that caused historic damage and were never cleaned up.
4: Contracting has surged most visibly in eastern Kentucky, where many sites are concentrated, while the western part of the state has also grown from a smaller base. Dixon says the average contract is $27 million and that 90% of the work went to Kentucky-based firms. I'm Mark Richardson.
1: And opponents of a property tax relief law that passed the South Dakota legislature this year want the issue on the November ballot. A coalition called South Dakotans for Fair Taxes is launching a ballot question proposal to ask voters if they support the law.
25: Senate Bill 245 will transfer money from the state's scheduled sales tax increase, set to take effect next year, into a fund for property tax relief. Ned Horsted is chair of South Dakotans for Fair Taxes and a Republican candidate for State House District 6. He calls this an unjust wealth transfer that benefits upper-income homeowners.
26: About two-thirds of South Dakotans own their homes. There's an entire third of the population that's going to pay more at the grocery store, pay more for anything that they do.
25: The sales tax cut enacted by the state legislature 3 years ago ends on June 30th, 2027, when the sales tax will increase from 4.2% to 4.5%. I'm Laura Hatch, reporting.
1: Finally, solving a shortage of affordable housing in Pittsburgh will require better coordination among municipalities across Allegheny County.
27: The county doesn't control zoning. Instead, more than 130 local municipalities set their own rules, which makes it difficult to guide housing development. Ebony Flowers, with New Voices for Reproductive Justice, says demand continues to outpace available housing, and the county is moving towards a more coordinated housing approach under its Housing for All program. She adds that the strategy aims to bring alignment and coordination across all those municipalities.
28: I think that coordination is really critical and it's going to make them address the housing shortage more meaningfully.
27: Danielle Smith reporting.
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1: Here's a KSVR news brief. Washington state voters will likely get a chance to weigh in on a newly passed millionaire's tax. The question now is, when will a recall appear on the ballots? State government reporter Sarah Mizestan has more.
2: Washington Supreme Court will uphold a part of the tax that bars voters from bringing a referendum to pause and recall the law. Democratic State Senator Jamie Peterson helped craft the millionaire's tax and celebrated the court's ruling.
3: This is just another step in the process. Glad to have this behind us so that we can get on to the two really important questions, which are what will the voters say about an initiative and what will the court say about the work that we did this session on the millionaire's tax.
2: Hedge fund founder Brian Haywood brought the lawsuit challenging the referendum clause.

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people, how are you? That was Ananda Project to start things off with Justice and Mercy. That was the Aquanaut Peace remix edit from Relight remix album. It is another Tuesday night. It's May the 5th, 8:04 p.m. My name is Ben, and this is the House Music Program, Deep and Soulful House Music, every Tuesday night from 8 to 10 p.m. here on Skagit Valley College Community Radio, KSVR-FM and KSVU-FM, KSVR Mount Vernon and KSVU Hamilton Concrete, 90.1 FM upriver and 91.7 FM here in the greater Mount Vernon area, streaming live online at ksvr.org and ksvu.org. Here's Allison Crockett, very cool song called Crossroads.

Fred Everything right there with Un Dimanche Après Midi from the album Long Way Home. Nice instrumental there. We also had Migo Miggs in there featuring Martin Luther on vocals. A song called Back Tonight from the album Shaping Visions. We start off with Alison Crockett. A song called Crossroads, remixed by the great DJ Spinna. It's 8:25. I forgot to mention in the intro that, well, happy Cinco de Mayo. Hope you use it as an excuse to treat yourself to something nice or something like that. But also remember, it's a good anti-imperialist holiday. We like those. So don't forget that either. Here's some more music. This is the House Music Program on Skagit Valley College Community Radio. I'm Ben. Here's Juan Horney and Terry Dexter. Good song. It's called Stuck in the Middle.

Changes by Crazy Pete from the album When We On. Just past 9 p.m., 9:01. In fact, this is the House Music Program, Deep and Soulful House Music, every Tuesday night from 8 to 10 p.m. 10 p.m. here on Skagit Valley College Community Radio.

programs like Skagit Talks and syndicated programs of all kinds of educational value. 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Anyway, we had Luke Million in there, a song called Light and Sound. That was the club mix. We had Hot Natured with Mercury Rising, featuring Annabelle England on vocals from the album Different Sides of the Sun. And we had another one from Ananda Project. That was Come Back to Me, featuring the great Kai Martin on vocals. That was the remix. We had George Levin, a song called Late Discovery. That was the K-Tronic vocal mix. Here's Body Language. The song is called Travel Guide. No, album is called Travel Guide. The song is called Boomerang.

Okay, looks like we had a nice long set right there. That was Roy Davis Jr. and Terry Dexter, favorite of mine from them, called Paradise in Your Mind from the album God, Life, Music. We had Dub Tribe Sound System with Rhythm in Your Mind from the album Baggage. We had Samantha James, a song called Rise, title track from her debut solo album Big Hit. A lot of great remixes of that one, but there's the original album version. We had a third song this evening from Ananda Project, Love Tree, featuring Terrence Downs on vocals, bonus track from the album Truth. We had Harley and Muscle with Possibilities, featuring Monday Michiru on vocals, and Cloud with Turning. That was the excellent Laswell Club remix. And we started that all off with Body Language, a song called Boomerang from the album Travel Guide, their most recent album, as I recall. And here we are, it's 9:46 here on the House Music Program, Skagit Valley College Community Radio,

All right, Alicia Keys right there. Song called In Common. Excellent remix there by house music legend Kenny Dope. And here we are at the end of tonight's house music program. About out of time. Before that, we had Lisa Shaw, Like I Want To. This is KSVR Mount Vernon and KSVU Hamilton Concrete. Going to play you out with a little bit of Nico Stojan featuring Meggie. The song is called Get Lost. Because, well, you can stay here if you like, but I gotta go. So, I'll see you next week. Stay safe out there. And here we go. Good night.

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KSJV Fresno, KMPO Modesto, KTQX Bakersfield, KHTC Chular Salinas, KUBO Calexico El Centro, KVUH Laythamville, KWMS Williams, Arizona, KREE Perterville Douglas, Colorado, KHUI Alamosa, in New Mexico, KDUO Columbus, KYOL Jama, KQTO Hurley, KVMG Raton, Oregon, KTLU Merrill, KRSO Huntington, Texas, KRCU Batesville Crystal City, KRBP Presidio, KXJT Rio Grande City, KHEM Zapata, KNOO Sierra Blanca. 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

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KSJV Fresno, KMPO Modesto, KTQX Bakersfield, KHTC Chular Salinas, KUBO Calexico El Centro, KVUH Laythamville, KWMS Williams, Arizona, KREE Perterville Douglas, Colorado, KHUI Alamosa, in New Mexico, KDUO Columbus, KYOL Jama, KQTO Hurley, KVNG Raton, Oregon, KTLU Merrill, KRSO Huntington, Texas, KRCU Batesville Crystal City, KRBP Presidio, KXJT Rio Grande City, KHEM Zapata, KNOO Sierra Blanca. Affiliate stations in California, KERU Blight, KBBF Calistoga Santa Rosa, KWXCLP Coachella, Arkansas, KABF Little Rock, Idaho, KBSX HD3 Boise, Iowa, KWIT Seal City, KOJI Okoboji, Washington State, KSBR Mount Vernon, and in Wyoming.

is Radio Bilingüe in California. KSJV Fresno, KMPO Modesto, KTQX Bakersfield, KHTC Chular Salinas, KUBO Calexico El Centro, KVUH Laythamville, KWMS Williams, Arizona, KREE Perterville Douglas, Colorado, KHUI Alamosa, in New Mexico, KDUO Columbus, KYOL Jama, KQTO Hurley, KVMG Raton, Oregon, KTLU Merrill, KRSO Huntington, Texas, KRCU Batesville Crystal City, KRBP Presidio, KXJT Rio Grande City, KHEM Zapata, KNOO Sierra Blanca. 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

0: freedom in more than half of all countries is now classified as difficult or very serious. Journalist work has never been more complicated or more dangerous, and our collective right to be informed has never been more under threat.
1: 13 journalists have been killed this year. More than 500 reporters and media workers are currently detained worldwide. Reporters Without Borders has just released its annual Press Freedom Index. The U.S. has fallen to 64. We'll speak to RSF's Clayton Weimers. Then, as the world's attentions focused on negotiations between the U.S. and Iran, 12 more villages and towns in the south of Lebanon have been told to evacuate by the Israeli army. Demolitions and fighting continues despite a ceasefire.
2: In the same way that the Israeli military flattened vast swaths of Gaza's cultural heritage, universities, mosques, archives, the same thing is happening in southern Lebanon. It's this exact same playbook.
1: We'll speak to Beirut-based independent journalist Leila Younis. She's here in New York. Then Back Talker, an American memoir. We'll talk to the acclaimed constitutional law scholar Kimberly Crenshaw, known for her work on critical race theory and intersectionality. All that and more coming up. Welcome to Democracy Now!, democracynow.org, The War and Peace Report. I'm Amy Goodman. President Trump has announced he's pausing the so-called Project Freedom operation in the Strait of Hormuz, saying there's, quote, great progress toward a complete and final agreement, unquote, with Iran. U.S. Secretary of State Marco Rubio said the offensive stage of the U.S.-Israeli war in Iran is over. Meanwhile, Iranian President Masoud Pezeshkian called U.S. demands impossible, saying Washington expects Iran to submit to unilateral conditions. Oil prices plunged earlier today amidst reports that the U.S. and Iran could reach a deal soon. This comes after a day of intense fighting in the Strait. According to the U.S. military, Iran launched cruise missiles, drones, and small boats at U.S.-protected ships, and a South Korean-operated vessel caught fire. President Trump said the U.S. sank 7 small Iranian boats and denied any U.S. warship was struck. Meanwhile, Iranian Foreign Minister Abbas Araghchi held talks with Chinese Foreign Minister Wang Yi in Beijing today. Wang said China is ready to play, quote, a greater role in restoring peace and tranquility to the Middle East, unquote. The husband of Iran's imprisoned human rights activist Narges Mohammadi is speaking out after her hospitalization for severe medical problems. Her family's demanding she be transferred from Zanjan prison to Tehran, where she could receive better medical care, but authorities continue to deny her transfer. Narges Mohammadi has been arrested 13 times and sentenced to a cumulative 31 years in prison. She received the Nobel Peace Prize in 2023 for her advocacy against torture and the death penalty in Iran. This is Narges Mohammadi's husband, Taghi Rahmani.
3: Narges believes in human rights, injustice, and inequality for women. She sees the struggle for human rights as an ideal and has extraordinary courage. And she has expressed this. She has always had this. Narges, in any situation, works for the improvement of human rights. That is her belief.
1: In Gaza, Israeli strikes killed at least 3 Palestinians, including a 15-year-old, on Tuesday. Gaza health authorities said one Palestinian was killed and 2 others were wounded in an airstrike near the Sheikh Radwan neighborhood in Gaza City, while another was killed by Israeli tank shelling in the central part of the besieged strip. A third strike hit a police station in northern Gaza, killing the teenager. Despite the U.S. brokered so-called ceasefire, Israel's been conducting near daily attacks on Gaza. At least 830 Palestinians have been killed since the ceasefire took effect in October. This is an eyewitness to the Israeli strike on the police station Tuesday.
4: We suddenly heard a blast. I ran outside and found the police station had been hit. I looked and saw people lying on the ground, martyrs and wounded. I started moving wounded people and putting them in the car. We came here to Al-Shifa Hospital with a martyr. When will the war stop? When will the strikes on us stop? When will the injustice end? Will all of this continue to happen to us?
1: A court in Israel has again extended the detention of two members of the Gaza-bound humanitarian aid flotilla that was violently intercepted by Israeli forces in international waters last week. Spanish national Saif Abukeshek and the Brazilian citizen Thiago Avila were among an estimated 175 activists forced off their humanitarian aid ships at gunpoint during Israel's raid on the flotilla. The other activists were taken to a port on the Greek island of Crete. This is a lawyer representing Abukeshek and Avila, who had visible bruises on his face after Israeli soldiers beat him.
5: We also talked about the detention conditions, which amount to psychological torture, since both Thiago and Saif are being kept in isolation since they were moved to the custody of the Israeli prison services, and are blindfolded each time they are taken out of the cell, even when they go through a medical procedure, which also violates the most basic medical ethical standards.
1: Saif Abukeshek.

Legal team said in a statement, quote, they went into this trial with their heads held high and with the knowledge that no matter the verdict, by destroying Israeli military drones, their action likely saved lives in Palestine, unquote. The British government's banned Palestine action under its Terrorism Act. 30 House Democrats sent a letter to U.S. Secretary of State Marco Rubio urging the Trump administration to publicly acknowledge Israel's undeclared nuclear weapons program. Led by Democratic Congress member Joaquin Castro, the lawmakers wrote, quote, Congress has a constitutional responsibility to be fully informed about the nuclear balance in the Middle East, the risk of escalation by any party to this conflict, and the administration's planning and contingencies for such scenarios. We do not believe we've received that information, they wrote. The letter breaks a bipartisan policy of silence on Israel's nuclear program dating to a secret 1969 agreement between President Richard Nixon and Israeli Prime Minister Golda Meir. The Pentagon says it launched another strike on a vessel in the Eastern Pacific, killing three people Tuesday. The Trump administration once again claimed the vessel was carrying drugs without providing any evidence. Since September, the Pentagon says it's killed at least 190 people in strikes on the boats in the Caribbean and Eastern Pacific. The attacks have been widely condemned as illegal. Tightening U.S. sanctions on Cuba are likely the main cause for the sharp increase in the island's infant mortality rate from 2018 to 2025. That's according to a new report by the Center for Economic and Policy Research, which found the infant mortality rate in Cuba has increased by 148% and is likely to get worse due to harsher sanctions under President Trump's second term. Infants with cancer have been particularly impacted as hospitals and clinics face extended power blackouts and diminishing medical supplies. CEPR's Director of International Policy, Alexander Main, one of the report's co-authors, said, quote, the Trump policy of maximum pressure on Cuba has killed a lot of babies. It's highly likely that more babies are dying now and at an even higher rate than last year as a result of the current U.S. blockade targeting Cuba, unquote. The Guardian reports ICE has hired a private security company accused of torture, forced disappearances, and child abuse to help track down undocumented immigrant children who came to the United States alone. MVM is a security contractor based in Ashburn, Virginia, that abducted and transported immigrant children under the Trump administration's first-term family separation policy. The company's been at the center of legal turmoil over reports of child abuse, including detaining children in a vacant office building in Phoenix, Arizona, for weeks in 2018. A CNN report has found the Department of Veterans Affairs opened investigations into multiple staffers who attended vigils at VA clinics and hospitals nationwide in honor of Alex Preti, who was shot and killed by Border Patrol agents deployed to Minneapolis in January. Preti was an ICU nurse at the Minneapolis VA Medical Center. Union leaders have called the probes a witch hunt. Senate Republicans unveiled a $70 billion immigration enforcement package Monday that includes $1 billion for the Secret Service tied to Trump's White House ballroom project. The Trump administration has insisted the East Wing renovation would be privately funded and cost taxpayers nothing. But Democrats called the bill a giveaway, noting the bill's language is broad enough to cover the entire ballroom construction. Senator Jeff Merkley of Oregon, the top Democrat on the budget committee, said Republicans were, quote, ignoring middle class needs and funneling money into Trump's ballroom while throwing billions at two lawless agencies, unquote.
In Indiana, Trump-backed challengers unseated five Republican state senators who'd voted against his redistricting plan last year, with the incumbents losing by double digits. Roughly $12 million was spent on advertising across the seven contested state Senate races, most of it from Trump-allied

0: outside groups. In Ohio, Vivek Ramaswamy won the Republican gubernatorial primary and will face Democrat Amy Acton, the state's former public health director, in November. Former Democratic Senator Sherrod Brown won the state's Democratic Senate primary. And here in New York, dozens of activists staged a protest in front of the Philippines consulate, calling for an investigation into the killing of 19 people, including a journalist and two Filipino-Americans, in the province of Negros. The Filipino army claims those killed are suspected members of New People's Army, an armed wing of the Communist Party of the Philippines. This is Andan Bonifacio of the group Bayan USA speaking to Democracy Now!
1: Negros is an island that has long been plagued by a lot of different social problems. Landlessness, exploitation of sugarcane workers, and for that reason, a lot of the communities there have been fighting back and have been organizing, protesting for their rights, and it's inspired many, many people to go to Negros to integrate with those communities, to live with them.
0: And those are some of the headlines. This is Democracy Now!, democracynow.org, The War and Peace Report. I'm Amy Goodman. Reporters Without Borders is warning press freedom has fallen to its lowest level since the group began publishing its annual World Press Freedom Index 25 years ago. According to the group, more than half the world's countries fall into the difficult or very serious categories for press freedom as journalism is increasingly criminalized across the world. Over the past 25 years, the index charted how press freedoms have deteriorated here in the United States. In 2002, the U.S. was ranked 17th in the world. In the latest index, the U.S. is down to 64th, falling 7 places since last year. Reporters Without Borders, RSF, says, quote, U.S. President Donald Trump has turned his repeated attacks on the press and journalists into a systematic policy, unquote. Reporters Without Borders says the state of press freedom is most catastrophic in the Middle East and North Africa. The group notes more than 220 journalists have been killed in Gaza by the Israeli army since October 2023. We're joined now by Clayton Weimers, the North America Director for RSF, for Reporters Without Borders. Thanks so much for being with us. You're in Washington, D.C. In fact, you are one of the journalists at the Washington, the White House Press Corps dinner the other night, and we're going to talk about that in a minute. But first, this report. Clayton, talk about your findings.
2: Yeah, and thank you for having me, Amy. The findings are really stark. We have never measured a lower average number in these scores that we give every country for press freedom on our index in the 25 years that we've been doing this. We're seeing deterioration pretty much across the board, both in authoritarian countries and in democracies. And one of the really startling findings is that the legal indicator, one of the subscores that we look at, has deteriorated the most, and what we're seeing is the erosion of the legal protections intended to safeguard journalism and everyone's access to information. But we're also seeing the weaponization of other types of laws, especially national security laws, against journalism. These are the laws that are supposed to keep us safe, but often in practice are being used to stifle journalism and free speech.
0: So talk about the United States. 64th in the world for press freedom, when freedom of the press is enshrined in the U.S. Constitution. Talk about what the parameters are and how it's gone from 17th to 64th.
2: It's been a long backslide for the United States on the index. And look, it's tempting to lay all of this at the feet of President Donald Trump. And to be clear, he is the single biggest threat to American press freedom today. But the mere fact that we fell from 57th last year tells us that this isn't just the Trump problem. We have structural deficiencies that are imperiling the future of press freedom in this country. And I think that shocks a lot of Americans when they hear it, because as you said, press freedom is enshrined in the First Amendment. Journalism is the only profession actually called out by the Bill of Rights. But when you dig into it, it becomes a little bit less surprising. You think about the economics of the news industry right now. Thousands of jobs lost over recent years, an average of 2 local newspapers closing every week in this country, and tens of millions of Americans living in news deserts. Meanwhile, there's a great deal of consolidation of the media with fewer and fewer people owning the airwaves and owning the conduits of digital information. We have a crisis of trust in the news media. The esteem that the public holds journalism in has never been lower. We have politicians regularly emboldened to attack individual journalists and media outlets. And, you know, we have a safety problem in this country. There is a startlingly high incidence of violence against journalists. And what we've especially seen in 2025 is violence committed by law enforcement agents, particularly masked, anonymous law enforcement agents who are policing protests, particularly the No Kings protests or anti-ICE protests, and journalists getting caught up in that. Dozens and dozens of very violent incidents against journalists, sending them to the hospital, causing journalists to be blinded. One lost a finger, concussions, visits to the ER. These are very serious conditions. In fact, it's caused us to introduce a new program that provides independent and freelance journalists with protective gear. That's the kind of program we've been running for years in places like Ukraine and Lebanon, the Democratic Republic of Congo. And it really is a sad state of affairs that we now feel compelled to do the same thing in the United States.
0: I want to ask you about Lebanon, about Israeli attacks on journalists there. Last month, Israeli forces killed the prominent Lebanese journalist Amal Khalil, a correspondent for the daily newspaper Al-Akhbar. In 2024, Amal told local media she'd received an Israeli death threat warning her to leave southern Lebanon or risk decapitation. This is what she said.
3: I received direct targeting on my phone from the Israeli Mossad. They threatened to kill me. They literally said, "We will separate your head from your shoulders if you don't leave from the south." They advised me to leave the south.
0: So talk about what happened to Amal and the photojournalist she was with as she was covering an Israeli strike in southern Lebanon and then fled into a house for protection, and then Israel bombed the house.
2: Well, that's right, and it didn't stop there. We know that Amal initially survived the strike. We were aware of her position, as was several of our colleagues in the international community, and we were urging the Israelis to allow the Red Cross to get through in order to access her and hopefully save her. But for hours, the IDF refused to relent its bombing campaign, even though they knew very well what was happening. They allowed, not only did they target Amal with an airstrike, they then allowed her to die by denying ambulances access to the site. It's the latest in a series of quite literally hundreds of targeted killings of journalists while they're doing their jobs as journalists, not just in Gaza, but also across the border in Lebanon. The targeted killing of journalists in Lebanon has been going on since the very beginning of the war. I'm thinking back to Aysam Abdallah, a Reuters journalist who was killed just across the border in Lebanon in the first weeks of the war in a targeted double-tap airstrike. And so this is really just a policy at this point to target journalists and also to add insult to injury by slandering them and calling them Hamas terrorists. These are journalists who are known to us, and we do the work to ensure that every journalist that we are counting in our data is in fact who they say they are, is a reporter. And for the IDF to slander their memory like this really is just beyond insulting.
0: I wanted to turn to what has recently happened here. In January, FBI agents raided the home of the Washington Post reporter Hannah Nattinson. Authorities seized her phone, 2 laptops, and a Garmin watch. She spent the past year covering the Trump administration's cuts to the federal workforce. Matt Murray, the executive editor of the Post, said in a staff message, quote, "This extraordinary aggressive action is deeply concerning and raises profound questions and concern around the constitutional protections four-hour work. According to the Post, investigators reportedly told Nattinson she wasn't the target of the probe. A warrant obtained by the Washington Post cited an investigation into a government contractor with a top secret security clearance who's been accused of taking home classified intelligence reports. Just this week, Hannah won a Pulitzer Prize along with her colleagues for their reporting on DOGE. The significance of this, Clayton, and what happened to her.
2: I don't think we can overstate how dangerous that raid is. It is unprecedented for the FBI to raid the home of a journalist and seize both their professional and personal devices. They took her laptops, they took her phones, they took her Garmin watch, which suggests that they are tracking her movements. And there are legal protections against this. There's the Constitution, obviously, but there's also the Privacy Protection Act, which flatly makes searches like this illegal. And in fact, when the government went to court over this against the Washington Post, the judge admonished the government lawyers for failing to disclose the specific legal protections that they should have when they sought the warrant. And so, you know, we've now had two judicial decisions that have ruled that this search was improper. And what I think is really scary about this is if you dig deeper into the government's justification, they cite possible violations of the Espionage Act that they thought Hannah may have committed, which is a preposterous conclusion for them to draw. But unfortunately, not totally unexpected. You know, the Espionage Act is an overly broad piece of legislation from World War I that makes no distinction between an act of journalism and an act of espionage. And at RSF, we've long warned that there is this sort of back door that the federal government could use in order to target journalists. And we've been urging reform of the Espionage Act going back a long time. And, you know, viewers of this program may remember the Espionage Act is also what was used to prosecute Julian Assange. And our argument at that time was, you know, whether or not you think Julian Assange is a journalist is kind of beside the point. What Julian Assange did was publish secret government documents, and fundamentally that is no different from what other journalists are doing, like Hannah, when she obtains leaked information from whistleblowers in the government. And I also want to point out that Hannah is a really talented reporter who has communications with hundreds, if not over 1,000 sources in the government who are all trying to blow the whistle on wrongdoing and corruption. I don't think it's any coincidence that she's the one who was targeted, because that has a profound chilling effect on anyone else being willing to come forward and blow the whistle when they see something wrong.
0: Clayton Weimers, I wanted to also ask you about your experience at the White House Correspondents Association dinner. You were at the dinner when a gunman rushed a security checkpoint. The suspect now faces a number of charges, including attempted assassination of President Trump. Can you describe what happened? You were at dinner at a table with Georgia Fort, is that right? A journalist who was arrested recently in Minneapolis.
2: That's right. And Georgia's case also really exemplifies the weaponization of the Department of Justice against journalism. She was arrested and charged for her reporting in Minnesota along with Don Lemon, and it's really outrageous that those charges are moving forward. And I know it was an act of courage for her to go to that dinner and be in the same room as the president and the officials who are actively pursuing her and trying to put her in jail. And, you know, we were sitting together.
0: Raised her. Before you talk about the experience at the dinner, just because you've told her story, who was arrested along with former CNN anchor Don Lemon, let's go to Georgia Fort when she came on Democracy Now! And talked about her arrest at the city's church in St. Paul, where protesters confronted a top ICE official who served as pastor there.
4: My home was surrounded by about 24 federal agents, including agents from DEA and HSI. I asked to see the warrant. My mother was here. My mother asked to see the warrant. They did show us an arrest warrant, which was then sent to my attorney, who verified its legitimacy. Since it was an arrest warrant, we decided that it would be safest for me to exit through the garage so that we could lock the door to our home behind me. And so I surrendered. I walked out of my garage with my hands up, and I asked the agents who were there to arrest me if they knew that I was a member of the press. They said they did know that I was a member of the press. I informed them that this was a violation of my constitutional right, the First Amendment. And they told me, you know, we're just here to do our job. And I said, I was just doing my job. And now I'm being arrested for it.
0: So that is Georgia Fort describing her arrest in February on Democracy Now! She was with you at the White House Correspondents' Dinner. So you both went under the table?
2: Yeah, well, you know, 1 minute I was actually telling Georgia and one other person sitting with us about this new protective gear program that RSF introduced in the United States. And the next minute we're all taking cover under the table because there was a loud bang and Secret Service agents rushed in, guns drawn. And frankly, we didn't know what was going on. But, you know, it was just coincidental that we had just been talking about the risks of violence that journalists are increasingly facing. And a moment later, we were faced with a really stark reminder of what those risks can entail. And frankly, this is something that's going to continue. But journalism is a really unique profession because you have an obligation to go towards the story, to go towards the chaos. And I saw so many journalists around the room, you know, eagerly trying to document what was going on because that's their job. And, you know, that's a reminder of why this job can be risky, but also why it's so essential. We just can't understand what's going on in our world without journalism.
0: And finally, the president is using the attack on the White House Correspondents' Dinner to justify the what looks like now billion-dollar ballroom that he wants to build at the White House. He said no taxpayer money would be used for it, and now apparently it's looking like they're putting it into the ICE budget. And I'm wondering, you know, in that justification, even that night, saying it's because of events like these that we would need to have the full military protection of such a ballroom. Your thoughts, Clayton Weimers? I think of Eugene Daniels, a former head of the White House Correspondents Association, saying we would not want to have it at the White House.
2: Look, billion-dollar ballrooms are a little bit outside my area of expertise, but I agree with Eugene. It would be inappropriate for the White House Correspondents' Dinner to take place at the White House. It's not the President's Dinner. It is the Correspondents' Dinner. The President is an invited guest, and the idea that it would move into the White House, I think, really violates the spirit of an event that is intended to celebrate the First Amendment and the excellent journalism being done by the White House Press Corps. And so, yeah, I agree with Eugene there.
0: Clayton Weimers, I want to thank you for being with us, Director of Reporters Without Borders in North America. We'll link to the new RSF World Press Freedom Index at democracynow.org. When we come back, Beirut-based independent journalist Leila Younis, she will join us here in New York.
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0: Esa línea tan amarga nos tiene sin salida, nos hace pensar que esto es el fin. 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
1: La línea, performed by Julieta Venegas in our Democracy Now! 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This is Democracy Now!, democracynow.org, The War and Peace Report. I'm Mimi Goodman. The Israeli military has issued new evacuation orders in southern Lebanon, warning residents of 12 towns and villages, including some north of the Litani River, to leave their homes. Those warnings were followed by reports of airstrikes in the south. In mid-April, Israel and Hezbollah agreed to a fragile, temporary ceasefire that's since been extended, but fighting continues at a lesser scale. Israel maintains an occupation of southern Lebanon. More than a million people are displaced, about a fifth of the Lebanese population. According to the Lebanese Health Ministry, more than 2,600 people have been killed since March 2nd. Israel reports two civilians and 17 soldiers have been killed by Hezbollah. In U.S.-Iran negotiations, Tehran has repeatedly said Lebanon must be included in any deal to end the wider war, a condition the U.S. so far rejects. For more, we're joined today in studio, usually in Beirut, by independent investigative journalist Leila Younis. She has family in the south of Lebanon, but joining us here today in New York. Thank you so much for being with us. Can you talk about the level of destruction in Lebanon right now, the number of people displaced, what people in the United States should understand, and around the world?
2: Lebanon is a very small country with densely populated urban areas. And so the 1.2 million people that were displaced after March 2nd have created very, very, very difficult conditions across Lebanon. Most of them have been unable to return home. I think what Americans should understand is that there have been not one, but two exoduses from southern Lebanon. The first, of course, happened after March 2nd when Israel issued its sweeping displacement orders for the region. And then when the ceasefire was announced between Lebanon and Israel, people went back to their homes to check on their homes to see if they were still there. Many of them, I remember that day that I saw the highway to the south was backed up, even past Beirut, mattresses on top of cars, people trying to return home and very quickly realizing that this was not a ceasefire at all, that the bombing was continuing. And we can talk about the death toll since this so-called ceasefire went into effect. But essentially, a second exodus then occurred out of southern Lebanon, and now people are back in shelters, back in tents on the streets of Beirut, and back, in sort of rentals that they're kind of pooling funds to be able to afford.
1: According to Lebanon's health ministry, Israeli strikes on southern Lebanon killed 17 people on Monday alone in one of the deadliest days since the ceasefire began.
2: 60 people killed over the weekend, then those 17 on Monday. Just today in Zalaya in the western Biqa Valley, the mayor's home was bombed. He was killed alongside four of his relatives, including women and children. I mean, this is the sort of thing that we're seeing every single day. And I think it's important for people to remember that when the ceasefire between Iran and the U.S. and Israel was announced, the fire stopped falling on Iran, right? But when Iran attempted to or announced that Lebanon would be included in the ceasefire, Israel issued an emphatic no by bombing over 100 locations across Lebanon within 10 minutes and killing more than 350 people. So this is really the conditions that we're seeing right now in Lebanon, is escalating attacks across the south. And the destruction, it's hard to describe. I mean, we're talking about entire villages that have been reduced to moonscapes, essentially. People, as Dropsite News recently reported, are pooling funds to buy satellite imagery so that they can check and see whether or not their homes are still there, because they're not able to reach them. Some of the last people, on the border, you spoke earlier about Amal Khalil, the journalist who was assassinated by Israel.
1: She's based in southern Lebanon. She's from southern Lebanon.
2: She's from southern Lebanon. She wasn't based, obviously, where she was. She was actually actually near my village, near the village of Bintej Be'er, where Israel was carrying out demolition operations. And she must have wanted to write about it and report on those operations when she was effectively, you know, stalked to her destination and killed. And another thing I think that we're seeing, another pattern that's repeating, is the Red Cross being barred from reaching victims of Israeli violence. So they were barred from reaching her, and you heard that she survived the initial strike and then died from her wounds because she couldn't be reached. It's an unbelievable story, but we're seeing the same thing repeat.
3: Would the Prime Minister or President demanding medics be allowed to go in to help her? Of course, then hours later, it was too late.
2: We all know that in emergency response work, every second counts and can be the difference between life and death. And so with similar reports emerging, one of a Syrian family struck and left basically to die near Deir Sirian, another family in Majd al-Salem. And this is something that we're seeing now repeat over and over, is Red Cross being barred from rescuing the people, civilians that are being struck.
3: How is the situation in Lebanon comparable to what Israel has been doing in Gaza? Just last week, the Israeli Defense Minister Israel Katz said, quote, "The fate of southern Lebanon will be the same as that of Gaza." Earlier this year, a senior Israeli official told Axios, quote, "We're going to do what we did in Gaza." Can you explain what the yellow line is that Israel has established?
2: So the yellow line began, right, in Gaza when after the ceasefire that was announced there. 60% of the Gaza Strip now is enveloped in this so-called yellow line. Residents of these areas that have been ethnically cleansed there, when they tried to access them, have been shot and killed. The same thing is effectively happening in southern Lebanon. There's now been a new yellow line declared. It is 6 kilometers, approximately 10 kilometers, 6 miles into Lebanese territory. So this is dozens of villages that now no one can technically access. They're calling it a, quote, forward defensive zone, but I shouldn't have to tell you that there's nothing defensive about it. It's an offensive operation, and they're using the word cleanse to describe what they're doing there. They're just, you know, bulldozing homes. We just saw over the weekend a mosque destroyed, a school destroyed. When the Israeli military destroyed a 100-year-old community center in the town of Dwid in the south, Press TV correspondent, I want to read you a quote that he wrote after that. He said, his name is Hadi Hutait, and he said, "We can barely process the amount of terror against our people. The collective memory of a century has been erased." And I think that, you know, really sounds a lot like what we've seen in Gaza.
3: If you can talk about this round of talks, first time that Israel is having with Lebanon in Washington, D.C. In a recent address, the Hezbollah leader, Naim Qassem, said, quote, "Direct negotiations are a free concession without results, serving the interests of Netanyahu, who seeks a symbolic image of victory, and serving Trump ahead of the midterm elections." Also talk about where Hezbollah fits into this picture and how people who are not Hezbollah in Lebanon feel.
2: It's quite a complicated picture. I mean, I think it's important for people to remember that Israel actually did occupy southern Lebanon for 18 years. Liberation was in 2000. And after that, Israel was declared an enemy state by Lebanon. So, you know, people in Lebanon, you're not actually, by law, you're not allowed to speak to Israelis. They are in official Lebanese media referred to as the enemy. And so direct talks are quite a big deal for Lebanon. It hasn't happened in 3 decades, at least in a public form. And so, you know, to remind you what I said earlier, which is that when the ceasefire was declared in Iran, the bomb stopped falling on Iran. But, you know, Lebanon is negotiating under fire and from an extremely weak position. You know, we don't have a Strait of Hormuz that we can kind of dangle as a bargaining chip. So the government is attempting to kind of signal to the Americans that, listen, we're committed to disarming Hezbollah. We are, you know, these direct talks are kind of a way to signal that, this willingness to kind of, you know, change 3 decades of kind of indirect talks with Israel. However, with Hezbollah not being at the table and announcing that, hey, because we're not at the table, you know, and because these talks are direct, we will not be consenting to anything that comes out of them, with dozens of people being killed every single day in the south, it's hard to see these talks as anything but sort of like a background political theater while a, you know, war rages in the south of Lebanon and in the Bekaa Valley.
3: Leila Younis, I want to thank you for being with us, investigative journalist and writer based in Beirut, speaking to us, though, here in New York. Leila is a contributor to Dropsite News. Coming up, Back Talker, an American memoir. We'll speak with the acclaimed constitutional law scholar Kimberly Crenshaw, known for her work on critical race theory and intersectionality. Where does this country stand today? Stay with us.

0: Yo que pensé, nunca miré de ti.
1: I'm leaving. Performed by Julieta Venegas in our Democracy Now! Studio. To see the whole interview with Julieta and her music in our studio, go to democracynow.org in English and in Spanish. This is Democracy Now! I'm Amy Goodman. We end today's show with the acclaimed legal scholar Kimberly Crenshaw, professor of law at UCLA and Columbia University, executive director of the African American Policy Forum. She coined the term intersectionality in 1989, which she's described as a lens through which you can see where power comes and collides, where it interlocks and intersects. Kimberly Crenshaw went on to write, it's not simply that there's a race problem here, a gender problem here, and a class or LGBTQ problem here. Many times that framework erases what happens to people who are subject to all of these things. Kimberly Crenshaw is also a leading scholar in the field of critical race theory. For years, President Trump has led a campaign against CRT as part of a broader attack on how history is taught and told in the country. Well, Kimberly Williams Crenshaw has just published a new book. It's titled Back Talker, an American memoir. In the book, she writes, quote, when the federal government silences the past, it destroys the foundation upon which civil rights and equality are grounded. Professor Crenshaw, it's such an honor to have you here. Back Talker. What does that mean?
2: Back Talker is a frame that I use to encourage people to talk back against claims that the world as we have experienced it is the way it can only be, that there is no reason to continue to advocate for change, that what we have is pretty much all we deserve. I am thinking about backtalking as the kind of resistance that we need to the logics that tell us that the world is pretty much okay the way it is, and we know it isn't.
1: So put that backtalk against the Voting Rights Act and what has happened with it. And for people who don't understand what exactly has happened, and if you can also talk about the Supreme Court finding that Louisiana's current congressional map is unconstitutional, which followed Governor Landry suspending the state's primaries for the U.S. House of Representatives.
2: Well, the Voting Rights Act was the crown jewel of the civil rights movement, in part because it said, look, it doesn't matter the specific thing that you're doing to undermine the voting strength of traditionally excluded populations. The Voting Rights Act protects against intentional or effective disenfranchisement of protected groups. Well, what this Supreme Court has now said is that if you take race into account in trying to address racism in the voting rights system, that you are the one that is guilty of creating a racialized system. So what they're effectively saying is that if you draw a district in order to protect an incumbent, that's okay. If you draw a district in order to maximize minority voting strength, that's not okay. Now, let's be clear about one thing. Incumbency is often the product of racial power. Incumbency, particularly in Louisiana, is made and reinforced by packing, cracking, stacking African-American voters. What they're basically saying is you have to take the baseline as is. Even though that's the product of race discrimination, if you try to remedy the racial discrimination that's built into incumbency, that's when you're being racist. That's the problem. So it's turning reality completely on its head and destroying the Voting Rights Act while they're doing so.
1: So you are known around the world for your work on intersectionality, on critical race theory, but let's hear for a moment the personal story behind the public intellectual. Mm-hmm. Talk about how you came to be Kimberly Williams Crenshaw, your background.
2: Well, I wrote this book as a tribute to my parents. who were, as we called them, race men and women of the 20th century. What that meant is that they were vigilant in pushing back against the barriers, the illegitimate ways in which black people were told that they didn't belong in this country. My mother integrated her local swimming pool when she was 3 years old. So they were keen to make it clear that we understood the history upon which we stood, the places and spaces of racial discrimination, but also that we were prepared to walk into institutions that were being opened at that very time. You know, a lot of people think that this period of discrimination and segregation was ancient history, a long time ago. It was during my lifetime. I was born into a society in which I was not free. I was born before the Voting Rights Act, the Civil Rights Act of 64 and 65. So when my parents raised us, they raised us to be aware that the context that we were in might often be shaped by illegitimate racial barriers, but also raised us to be prepared to talk back to them. That's what we had to do at the dinner table. That's how they shaped me. So much of the book is trying to trace the arc of the civil rights movement and locate my parents' nurturing to allow me to be able to understand and talk back against racial power
1: and
2: when I saw it.
1: Where did you grow up?
2: I grew up in Canton, Ohio, an industrial town in the Midwest on its way from the South to Chicago and Detroit. A lot of black folks escaping the South ended up staying in Canton, Ohio, and being part of the industrial core there.
1: Talk about what exactly intersectionality is and critical race theory, mm-hmm. and what it means today under President Trump, the vicious attack, and how that was really the underpinning of DEI.
2: Yeah, well, intersectionality just refers to the idea that disadvantage, discrimination, marginalization often is based on more than one axis of inequality. Those often overlap. They reinforce each other. So I began to write in this arena when I was trying to understand how black women who sometimes sued employers because they were subject to gender discrimination and race discrimination. Many times black jobs were for men and women's jobs were for white women, which meant that there was precious little space for African American women. But courts couldn't really understand that. They were saying, you know, how can you claim race discrimination because we hire black people, they just happen to be men? How can you claim gender discrimination? We hire women, they just happen to be white. And I couldn't understand what the courts couldn't understand. So I was looking for a metaphor, a way that would allow judges to understand that discrimination isn't just along one axis or another, but just like intersections, they might crisscross each other. So intersectionality was really a remedial framework for judges that are supposed to be very smart, but they weren't that smart at all when it came to understanding what black women were experiencing.
1: Hmm. Can you talk about Clarence Thomas and the tensions around his confirmation as Justice of the Supreme Court? You write a lot about this.
2: Yeah, so when Clarence Thomas was nominated for to take over the seat that Thurgood Marshall had occupied, the great civil rights giant, my initial thought was, this isn't going to work. Everybody knows there's a difference between Clarence Thomas and Thurgood Marshall. And to my surprise and disillusionment, a lot of people didn't understand the difference between the two. Eventually, there became a moment when it was known that there was someone, a former employee, who had told someone that she'd been sexually harassed by him. That person turned out to be Anita Hill. Turned out I knew Anita. There weren't a whole lot of black women law professors. So I contacted her. I offered support. Before I knew it, I was on my way to Washington, D.C. to support her. But the shocking thing that happened was when Clarence Thomas denounced the entire inquiry as a high-tech lynching. And what that did was it it provided a metaphor for him to speak to the history of anti-blackness, to place himself in the middle of that narrative, and to draw a support of large numbers of African Americans to his side. And she had nothing equivalent that she could say.
1: I wanted to turn to then-Senator, Senate Judiciary Committee Chair Joe Biden.
2: Joe Biden, yes.
1: Questioning Anita Hill back in 1991.
3: Can you tell the committee what was the most embarrassing of all the incidences that you have alleged?
4: I think the one that was the most embarrassing was his discussion of pornography involving these women with large breasts and engaged in variety of sex with different people or animals. That was the thing that embarrassed me the most and made me feel the most humiliated.
1: Law professor Anita Hill testifying at the confirmation hearing of Clarence Thomas. Professor Crenshaw, the lessons you draw from what happened there and what it means for today.
2: You know, Amy, I want to take you to the moment that Clarence Thomas was finally confirmed. My co-founder of AAPF, Luke Harris, and I were sitting on the stairs of the Supreme Court. At that moment, I said, this is going to change the rest of our lives. Luke said, all because they refused to believe a black woman. I call this a massive intersectional failure, a coalition of civil rights groups, feminist groups. They successfully blocked Bork. Clarence Thomas was basically an acolyte of Bork. There wasn't really much daylight between them. What was different was Clarence Thomas was able to wrap himself in a sympathetic framework as someone who was being unfairly treated by the testimony and Anita Hill, partly because the history of black women, the experiences that they've had with sexual harassment really since we arrived here, and the fact that black women were some of the first plaintiffs in sexual harassment cases, that just wasn't part of the common knowledge. So she was framed as someone who was complaining about something that black women don't complain about. There was an op-ed in the New York Times that said that what Clarence Thomas had done to Anita was just basically down-home courting. So there was a cultural defense that was being made to block the significance of her testimony. So what we often say now is when we look at some of the consequences of that failure, some of the long-term results of that, we've lost campaign finance reform on a 5-4 vote. We lost Section 5 of the Voting Rights Act, 5-4 votes. We look at all the 5-4 votes that were made possible by that failure to believe Anita Hill, and we have to recognize that this intersectional failure not only impacts black women, not only impacts communities of color, it undermined the security and the democracy of the entire nation.
1: Before we go, if you could define CRT, critical race theory, also talk about what gives you hope today.
2: Well, critical race theory is basically the study of the way that racial disempowerment and other forms of exclusion are not principally the product of individual people making decisions to exclude people because they hate them for the color of their skin. Critical race theory looks at the ways that institutions, once they've been structured in contexts where people of color had not been part of it, that exclusion can continue even if there isn't explicit policies and practices that say black people, brown people, Asian people can't come in. It's embedded in our systems. I often liken it to asbestos. We used to build institutions with asbestos, right? And we know it's toxic. It would be crazy to say that we can protect ourselves from asbestos-related diseases by stop talking about asbestos, stop looking at it, stop teaching people how to find it. That would make no sense whatsoever. Critical race theory says the same thing about race and racial exclusion.
1: And what gives you hope?
2: What gives me hope is the fact that when I was born, Amy, there was no reason to really have faith that this American Republic would actually reform itself, would create opportunities. Yet there was the recognition that the one thing that was clear is if we didn't fight it, if we didn't prepare ourselves for these opportunities, they would never come. I'm hopeful because that same energy, that same recognition, I think is growing all over the United States today. We have to be willing to speak against power, to back talk against all those who tell us it's impossible, because we know it's not impossible. It's happened before. It can happen again.
1: So you say back-talking is the answer to backsliding.
2: Back-talking is the answer to authoritarian backsliding.
1: Kimberly Williams Crenshaw, professor of law at UCLA and Columbia University. Her new book, Backtalker, an American memoir. She's also the co-founder and executive director of the African American Policy Forum, the AAPF. That does it for today's show. I'll be in Minneapolis on Thursday night and Friday morning for screenings of the new documentary about Democracy Now! Steal This Story, Please. I'll be at the Main in Minneapolis, then in Chicago on Friday night, Saturday afternoon, and Saturday evening at the Music Box Movie Theater, joined by Juan Gonzalez and the film's directors, Tia Lesson and Carl Diehl. Then on to Milwaukee at noon on Sunday at the Oriental, a massive theater in Milwaukee. You can check our website at democracynow.org for all details. That does it for our show. I'm Amy Goodman. This is another edition.
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Welcome aboard, my friends. You are tuned to Modern Jet Set. Thank you for flying the fancy skies. My name is Iris Berkeley. I am your pilot and your flight attendant for flight number 296 of this soundtrack to your utterly fabulous secret agent, oh, so funky life. And it's Monday all over again. We took off with proper Monday number, a song called Gluten Free from 2025's Deep Clean Your House EP. Proper Monday number is DFA Records Darlings, Susie Horn of Prince Horn Dance School, and Kristoff. We've got ARP in the background right now. That's Alexis Georgopoulos from 2022's New Pleasures, a song called Embassy Disco. And we will keep that disco ball deployed for a little while longer. We got all sorts of surprises up ahead. If in the meantime, though, you need to page any of our in-flight crew, it's real easy. Just hit that button above your head with a picture of a cocktail shaker on it, and someone will be over to assist you shortly. You can also email the flight deck anytime at all, day or night, at mail@modernjetset.com. A little bit of everything awaits us in this flight, so hang on to the dancing shoes, hang on to those lounge suits, and I think we got you covered. Thanks for flying.

Thank you for flying with Modern Jet Set. I am Iris Berkley. We are slightly more than a quarter of the way through this hour-long flight, and we've got quite the cover in the background. This is Magic Source. It's a library music-inspired project led by producer Bjorn Wagner of Bacow Rhythm and Steel Band, among others. A 2023 record called Voyage Spectral, and this is, of course, his take on the Tom Tom Club's Genius of Love. Before that, a classic from A Certain Ratio, or kind of a cover of a classic. It was released in 1981. It's Shack Up, but the original, which you might not know quite as well, was from 1975 from Bambara. Moorish Idols before that from 2025, a five-piece out of London from their record All in the Game. We heard Railway and started off that set with Telehealth. They call themselves, quote, Seattle's hottest post-information pop sensation. From 2026's Green World Image, we heard Cool Job. We got a lot of cool stuff up ahead, so if you need anything at all, give us a shout. It's mail@modernjetset.com. We will be taking this in a slightly more soulful direction, so hold on to your hats, and thanks for flying.

Labi Siffre with a classic of the repertoire from back in 1973 to take us to the first half of today's Modern Jet Set Flight from Remember My Song. We heard I Got That, and you might recognize this. It's been sampled from everyone from Jay-Z to Eminem. Before that, something new from Brother Wallace, West Point, Georgia-based singer, pianist, and soul revivalist. From his debut Electric Love, we heard Gone with the Wind, and kicked it off with a new one from Michelle David and the True Tones. It was Pick Up the Pieces from 2026's Soul Woman. So like I said, we are halfway through today's flight. The second half has got so much in store, including a brand new one from Beth Orton. Stay right where you're at, and as always, thanks for flying the fancy skies.

It's Modern Jets. Thank you for joining us on this little high altitude dance party. We've got Toki Monsta in the background right now, LA-based producer and label leader. It's from her 2025 record Eternal Reverie featuring Kaylin Ellis. It's called For You. DJ Seinfeld before that, new standalone single from the producer called You Can't Come Home featuring British singer T.S. Gray. And Helado Negro from his 2025 EP The Last Sound on Earth, we heard Don't Give It Up Now. Started everything off with Beth Orton in her first single since 2022's Weather Alive. It's called The Ground Above, out on Partisan Records. And I hope all of this finds you oh so well. 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

Brother, we have to find a way to get on top our hurting. The way we take our pain and make a church of it. Call it coping, call it worship. 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

0: What you gonna do? 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And you cannot deny the melody. 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All you can do is hum.
1: Repping the gang out here, we out here listening to them Near Archives tunes, them summer vibes. We need more of these summer vibes. You keeping the summer up, trust me, come on. How you been though? How you been? You good?

And my friends, this is our final descent here on Modern Jet Set, accompanied by Reuben Von Smith and a song called Flee the Coop. Before that, a short but sweet one from Georgia Ann Muldrow. We heard Chow from 2018's Overload, and Nia Archives with the reprise of Silence is Loud from 2024. Also heard from a new record from Joshua Idahan, it was Brother from I Know You're Hurting, Everyone is Hurting, Everyone is Trying, You Have Got to Try, and I'm Iris Berkeley. Want to sincerely thank you for joining me on today's Flight of Fancy. I'll meet you right back here next time for another extra fancy flight. But if you heard anything you loved in the meantime, don't forget you can find all this info over on modernjetset.com. But until we meet again, stay safe, stay sane, stay sassy, and most importantly, stay sexy, my friends.

0: 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Today's show is going to kick off with some Pixies. Let's hear it.
1: Stop.

That was Where Is My Mind by Pixies. I think that little intro riff is so reminiscent of just the 80s, 90s, early 2000s. Speaking of the 2000s, here's something I like to call my favorite song, actually.

Big news for the All-American Rejects. They're actually doing a few shows this year throughout the nation, throughout the world, but they're also doing a house party type of tour where you can actually go on their website and request your city, and you can offer up your house as a venue, which is super cool. So I'd love to see if they come to Seattle. Here's Mr. Brightside.

Some big news for the Backstreet Boys. Their self-titled debut album actually just turns 30 today. May 6th, 1996 was the release date. So we can celebrate 30 years of Backstreet Boys.

That one definitely brings back nostalgic memories of the 2010s. Adam Levine's voice is just, honestly, you hear it straight back to the 2010s.

I don't know if I have any Stranger Things fans listening, but Running Up That Hill definitely takes me back to season 4, 2022. I just think it's so cool that they were able to bring Kate Bush back into the spotlight. So here's some Nirvana.

I'm not sure who else saw the Met Gala performance featuring Sabrina Carpenter and Stevie Nicks together, but that was really awesome for me as a Gen Z to see two artists I love. So I'm so glad to see Stevie Nicks is still doing amazing.

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We're going to slow it down with some, I would say, angsty 90s.

your cigarette break. It's like 10,000 spoons when all you need is a knife. It's meeting the man of my dreams and then meeting his beautiful wife. And isn't it ironic? I really do think.

That wraps up MJ's mixtape this Wednesday. Thank y'all for tuning in. I would definitely say this has been my favorite show by far. As a reminder, you're listening to KSVR 91.7 Mount Vernon, KSVU 90.1 Hamilton Concrete. And remember, stay groovy.

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1: Hey y'all, the mountains are calling. 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
2: Here's a KSVR news brief. Microsoft is racing to make its data centers more efficient amid concerns its artificial intelligence and environmental goals are at odds. KOW's Monica Nicholsberg has more.
3: At a lab near Seattle, Microsoft scientists are hard at work figuring out new ways to cool data centers.
4: Those are actually smaller than human hair channels that we etch inside the silicon itself. And it brings the coolant ever so close to the active cores. You could see it looks like a leaf.
5: And so one of the technologies we've built, we call a heat exchanger unit. And what it does is it allows the air-cooled data center to work with the liquid-cooled technology. You can see it looks like a radiator, right?
3: That was Microsoft's Hussam Alissa and Pat Steeman. But even with clean tech advances, Microsoft's AI push complicates its goal of becoming carbon negative. Microsoft is opening new gas-powered data centers around the country, and its overall emissions have risen more than 20% since 2020. Monica Nicholsberg, KUOW News.

0: From New York, this is Democracy Now!
1: For the first time, the state of press freedom in more than half of all countries is now classified as difficult or very serious. Journalist work has never been more complicated or more dangerous, and our collective right to be informed has never been more under threat.
0: 13 journalists have been killed this year. More than 500 reporters and media workers are currently detained worldwide. Reporters Without Borders has just released its annual Press Freedom Index. The U.S. has fallen to 64. We'll speak to RSF's Clayton Weimers. Then, as the world's attention's focused on negotiations between the U.S. and Iran, 12 more villages and towns in the south of Lebanon have been told to evacuate by the Israeli army. Demolitions and fighting continues despite a ceasefire.
2: In the same way that the Israeli military flattened vast swaths of Gaza's cultural heritage, universities, mosques, archives, the same thing is happening in southern Lebanon. It's this exact same playbook.
0: We'll speak to Beirut-based independent journalist Leila Younis. She's here in New York. Then Back Talker, an American memoir. We'll talk to the acclaimed constitutional law scholar Kimberly Crenshaw, known for her work on critical race theory and intersectionality. All that and more coming up. Welcome to Democracy Now!, democracynow.org, The War and Peace Report. I'm Amy Goodman. President Trump has announced he's pausing the so-called Project Freedom operation in the Strait of Hormuz, saying there's, quote, great progress toward a complete and final agreement, unquote, with Iran. U.S. Secretary of State Marco Rubio said the offensive stage of the U.S.-Israeli war in Iran is over. Meanwhile, Iranian President Masoud Pezeshkian called U.S. demands impossible, saying Washington expects Iran to submit to unilateral conditions. Oil prices plunged earlier today amidst reports that the U.S. and Iran could reach a deal soon. This comes after a day of intense fighting in the Strait. According to the U.S. military, Iran launched cruise missiles, drones, and small boats at U.S.-protected ships, and a South Korean-operated vessel caught fire. President Trump said the U.S. sank 7 small Iranian boats and denied any U.S. warship was struck. Meanwhile, Iranian Foreign Minister Abbas Araghchi held talks with Chinese Foreign Minister Wang Yi in Beijing today. Wang said China is ready to play, quote, a greater role in restoring peace and tranquility to the Middle East, unquote. The husband of Iran's imprisoned human rights activist, Narges Mohammadi, is speaking out after her hospitalization for severe medical problems. Her family's demanding she be transferred from Zanjan prison to Tehran, where she could receive better medical care, but authorities continue to deny her transfer. Narges Mohammadi has been arrested 13 times and sentenced to a cumulative 31 years in prison. She received the Nobel Peace Prize in 2023 for her advocacy against torture and the death penalty in Iran. This is Narges Mohammadi's husband, Taghi Rahmani.
3: Narges believes in human rights and justice and inequality for women. She sees the struggle for human rights as an ideal and has extraordinary courage. And she has expressed this. She has always had this. Narges, in any situation, works for the improvement of human rights. That is her belief.
0: In Gaza, Israeli strikes killed at least 3 Palestinians, including a 15-year-old, on Tuesday. Gaza health authorities said 1 Palestinian was killed and 2 others were wounded in airstrike near the Sheikh Radwan neighborhood in Gaza City, while another was killed by Israeli tank shelling in the central part of the besieged strip. A third strike hit a police station in northern Gaza, killing the teenager. Despite the U.S. brokered so-called ceasefire, Israel has been conducting near daily attacks on Gaza. At least 830 Palestinians have been killed since the ceasefire took effect in October. This is an eyewitness to the Israeli strike on the police station Tuesday.
3: We suddenly heard a blast. I ran outside and found the police station had been hit. I looked and saw people lying on the ground, martyrs and wounded. I started moving wounded people and putting them in the car. We came here to Al-Shifa Hospital with a martyr. When will the war stop? When will the strikes on us stop? When will the injustice end? Will all of this continue to happen to us?
0: A court in Israel has again extended the detention of two members of the Gaza-bound humanitarian aid flotilla that was violently intercepted by Israeli forces in international waters last week. Spanish national Saif Abukeshek and the Brazilian citizen Thiago Avila were among an estimated 175 activists forced off their humanitarian aid ships at gunpoint during Israel's raid on the flotilla. The other activists were taken to a port on the Greek island of Crete. This is a lawyer representing Abukeshek and Avila, who had visible bruises on his face after Israeli soldiers beat him.
4: We also talked about the detention conditions, which amount to psychological torture, since both Thiago and Saif are being kept in isolation since they were moved to the custody of the Israeli prison services, and are blindfolded each time they are taken out of the cell, even when they go through a medical procedure, which also violates the most basic medical ethical standards.
0: Saif Abukeshek and Thiago Avila are being held by Israel without charge. Thiago Avila's mother died yesterday in Brazil. To see our coverage of this story, go to our website, democracynow.org. In Britain, four Palestine Action activists have been convicted of criminal damage over their involvement in a 2024 protest and raid on a factory operated by the Israeli military firm Elbit. Two other defendants on the same trial were acquitted. The four activists were found guilty Tuesday of smashing up Elbit military equipment. Their legal team said in a statement, quote, they went into this trial with their heads held high and with the knowledge that no matter the verdict, by destroying Israeli military drones, their action likely saved lives in Palestine, unquote. The British government's banned Palestine Action under its Terrorism Act. 30 House Democrats sent a letter to U.S. Secretary of State Marco Rubio urging the Trump administration to publicly acknowledge Israel's undeclared nuclear weapons program. Led by Democratic Congress member Joaquin Castro, the lawmakers wrote, quote, Congress has a constitutional responsibility to be fully informed about the nuclear balance in the Middle East, the risk of escalation by any party to this conflict, and the administration's planning and contingencies for such scenarios. We do not believe we've received that information, they wrote. The letter breaks a bipartisan policy of silence on Israel's nuclear program dating to a secret 1969 agreement between President Richard Nixon and Israeli Prime Minister Golda Meir. The Pentagon says it launched another strike on a vessel in the Eastern Pacific, killing three people Tuesday. The Trump administration once again claimed the vessel was carrying drugs without providing any evidence. Since September, the Pentagon says it's killed at least 190 people in strikes on the boats in the Caribbean and Eastern Pacific. The attacks have been widely condemned as illegal. Tightening U.S. sanctions on Cuba are likely the main cause for the sharp increase in the island's infant mortality rate from 2018 to 2025. That's according to a new report by the Center for Economic and Policy Research, which found the infant mortality rate in Cuba has increased by 148% and is likely to get worse due to harsher sanctions under President Trump's second term. Infants with cancer have been particularly impacted as hospitals and clinics face extended power blackouts and diminishing medical supplies. CEPR's Director of International Policy, Alexander Main, one of the report's co-authors, said, quote, the Trump policy of maximum pressure on Cuba has killed a lot of babies. It's highly likely that more babies are dying now and at an even higher rate than last year as a result of the current U.S. blockade targeting Cuba, unquote. The Guardian reports ICE has hired a private security company accused of torture, forced disappearances, and child abuse to help track down undocumented immigrant children who came to the United States alone. MVM is a security contractor based in Ashburn, Virginia, that abducted and transported immigrant children under the Trump administration's first-term family separation policy. The company's been at the center of legal turmoil over reports of child abuse, including detaining children in a vacant office building in Phoenix, Arizona, for weeks in 2018. A CNN report has found the Department of Veterans Affairs opened investigations into multiple staffers who attended vigils at VA clinics and hospitals nationwide in honor of Alex Preti, who was shot and killed by Border Patrol agents deployed to Minneapolis in January. Preti was an ICU nurse at the Minneapolis VA Medical Center. Union leaders have called the probes a witch hunt. Senate Republicans unveiled a $70 billion immigration enforcement package Monday that includes $1 billion for the Secret Service tied to Trump's White House ballroom project. The Trump administration has insisted the East Wing renovation would be privately funded and cost taxpayers nothing. But Democrats called the bill a giveaway, noting the bill's language is broad enough to cover the entire ballroom construction. Senator Jeff Merkley of Oregon, the top Democrat on the Budget Committee, said Republicans were, quote, ignoring middle class needs and funneling money into Trump's ballroom

0: gubernatorial primary and will face Democrat Amy Acton, the state's former public health director, in November. Former Democratic Senator Sherrod Brown won the state's Democratic Senate primary. And here in New York, dozens of activists staged a protest in front of the Philippines consulate calling for an investigation into the killing of 19 people, including a journalist and two Filipino Americans in the province of Negros. The Filipino army claims those killed are suspected members of New People's Army, an armed wing of the Communist Party of the Philippines. This is Andan Bonifacio of the group Bayan USA speaking to Democracy Now.
1: Negros is an island that has long been plagued by a lot of different social problems. Landlessness, exploitation of sugarcane workers, and for that reason, a lot of the communities there have been fighting back and have been organizing, protesting for their rights, and it's inspired many, many people to go to Negros to integrate with those communities, to live with them.
0: And those are some of the headlines. This is Democracy Now!, democracynow.org, The War and Peace Report. I'm Amy Goodman. Reporters Without Borders is warning press freedom has fallen to its lowest level since the group began publishing its annual World Press Freedom Index 25 years ago. According to the group, more than half the world's countries fall into the difficult or very serious categories for press freedom as journalism is increasingly criminalized across the world. Over the past 25 years, the index charted how press freedoms have deteriorated here in the United States. In 2002, the U.S. was ranked 17th in the world. In the latest index, the U.S. is down to 64th, falling 7 places since last year. Reporters Without Borders, RSF, says, quote, U.S. President Donald Trump has turned his repeated attacks on the press and journalists into a systematic policy, unquote. Reporters Without Borders says the state of press freedom is most catastrophic in the Middle East and North Africa. The group notes more than 220 journalists have been killed in Gaza by the Israeli army since October 2023. We're joined now by Clayton Weimers, the North America director for RSF, for Reporters Without Borders. Thanks so much for being with us. You're in Washington, D.C. In fact, you are one of the journalists at the Washington, the White House press corps dinner the other night, and we're going to talk about that in a minute. But first, this report. Clayton, talk about your findings.
2: Yeah, and thank you for having me, Amy. The findings are really stark. We have never measured a lower average number in these scores that we give every country for press freedom on our index. In the 25 years that we've been doing this, we're seeing deterioration pretty much across the board, both in authoritarian countries and in democracies. And one of the really startling findings is that the legal indicator, one of the subscores that we look at, has deteriorated the most, and what we're seeing is the erosion of the legal protections intended to safeguard journalism and everyone's access to information. But we're also seeing the weaponization of other types of laws, especially national security laws, against journalism. These are the laws that are supposed to keep us safe, but often in practice are being used to stifle journalism and free speech.
0: So talk about the United States. 64th in the world for press freedom, when freedom of the press is enshrined in the U.S. Constitution. Talk about what the parameters are and how it's gone from 17th to 64th.
2: It's been a long backslide for the United States on the index. And look, it's tempting to lay all of this at the feet of President Donald Trump. And to be clear, he is the single biggest threat to American press freedom today. But the mere fact that we fell from 57th last year tells us that this isn't just the Trump problem. We have structural deficiencies that are imperiling the future of press freedom in this country. And I think that shocks a lot of Americans when they hear it, because as you said, press freedom is enshrined in the First Amendment. Journalism is the only profession actually called out by the Bill of Rights. But when you dig into it, it becomes a little bit less surprising. You think about the economics of the news industry right now. thousands of jobs lost over recent years.

0: An average of two local newspapers closing every week in this country and tens of millions of Americans living in news deserts. Meanwhile, there's a great deal of consolidation of the media with fewer and fewer people owning the airwaves and owning the conduits of digital information. We have a crisis of trust in the news media. The esteem that the public holds journalism in has never been lower. We have politicians regularly emboldened to attack individual journalists and media outlets. And, you know, we have a safety problem in this country. There is a startlingly high incidence of violence against journalists. And what we've especially seen in 2025 is violence committed by law enforcement agents, particularly masked, anonymous law enforcement agents who are policing protests, particularly the No Kings protests or anti-ICE protests, and journalists getting caught up in that. Dozens and dozens of very violent incidents against journalists, sending them to the hospital, causing journalists to be blinded. One lost a finger, concussions, visits to the ER. These are very serious conditions. In fact, it's caused us to introduce a new program that provides independent and freelance journalists with protective gear. That's the kind of program we've been running for years in places like Ukraine and Lebanon, the Democratic Republic of Congo. And it really is a sad state of affairs that we now feel compelled to do the same thing in the United States.
1: I want to ask you about Lebanon, about Israeli attacks on journalists there. Last month, Israeli forces killed the prominent Lebanese journalist Amal Khalil, a correspondent for the daily newspaper Al-Akhbar. In 2024, Amal told local media she'd received an Israeli death threat warning her to leave southern Lebanon or risk decapitation. This is what she said.
2: I received direct targeting on my phone from the Israeli Mossad. They threatened to kill me. They literally said, "We will separate your head from your shoulders if you don't leave from the south." They advised me to leave the south.
1: So talk about what happened to Amal and the photojournalist she was with as she was covering an Israeli strike in southern Lebanon and then fled into a house for protection, and then Israel bombed the house.
0: Well, that's right. And it didn't stop there. We know that Amal initially survived the strike. We were aware of her position, as was several of our colleagues in the international community. And we were urging the Israelis to allow the Red Cross to get through in order to access her and hopefully save her. But for hours, the IDF refused to relent its bombing campaign, even though they knew very well what was happening. They allowed, not only did they target Amal with an airstrike, they then allowed her to die by denying ambulances access to the site. It's the latest in a series of quite literally hundreds of targeted killings of journalists while they're doing their jobs as journalists, not just in Gaza, but also across the border in Lebanon. The targeted killing of journalists in Lebanon has been going on since the very beginning of the war. I'm thinking back to Issam Abdallah, a Reuters journalist who was killed just across the border in Lebanon in the first weeks of the war in a targeted double-tap airstrike. And so this is really just a policy at this point to target journalists and also to add insult to injury by slandering them and calling them Hamas terrorists. These are journalists who are known to us, and we do the work to ensure that every journalist that we are counting in our data is in fact who they say they are, is a reporter. And for the IDF to slander their memory like this really is just beyond insulting.
1: I wanted to turn to what has recently happened here. In January, FBI agents raided the home of the Washington Post reporter Hannah Nattinson. Authorities seized her phone, two laptops, and a Garmin watch. She spent the past year covering the Trump administration's cuts to the federal workforce. Matt Murray, the executive editor of the Post, said in a staff message, quote, "This extraordinary aggressive action is deeply concerning and raises profound questions and concern around the constitutional protections for our work." According to the Post, investigators reportedly told Nattinson she wasn't the target of the probe. A warrant obtained by the Washington Post cited an investigation into a government contractor with a top secret security clearance who's been accused of taking home classified intelligence reports. Just this week, Hannah won a Pulitzer Prize along with her colleagues for their reporting on Doge, the significance of this Clayton and what happened to her.
0: I don't think we can overstate how dangerous that raid is. It is unprecedented for the FBI to raid the home of a journalist and seize both their professional and personal devices. They took her laptops, they took her phones, they took her Garmin watch, which suggests that they are tracking her movements. And there are legal protections against this. There's the Constitution, obviously, but there's also the Privacy Protection Act, which flatly makes searches like this illegal. And in fact, when the government went to court over this against the Washington Post, the judge admonished the government lawyers for failing to disclose the specific legal protections that they should have when they sought the warrant. And so, you know, we've now had two judicial decisions that have ruled that this search was improper. And what I think is really scary about this is if you dig deeper into the government's justification, they cite possible violations of the Espionage Act that they thought Hannah may have committed, which is a preposterous conclusion for them to draw. But unfortunately, not totally unexpected. You know, the Espionage Act is an overly broad piece of legislation from World War I that makes no distinction between an act of journalism and an act of espionage. And at RSF, we've long warned that there is this sort of backdoor that the federal government could use in order to target journalists. And we've been urging reform of the Espionage Act going back a long time. And, you know, viewers of this program may remember the Espionage Act is also what was used to prosecute Julian Assange. And our argument at that time was, you know, whether or not you think Julian Assange is a journalist is kind of beside the point. What Julian Assange did was publish secret government documents, and fundamentally that is no different from what other journalists are doing, like Hannah, when she obtains leaked information from whistleblowers in the government. And I also want to point out that Hannah is a really talented reporter who has communications with hundreds, if not over 1,000 sources in the government who are all trying to blow the whistle on wrongdoing and corruption. I don't think it's any coincidence that she's the one who was targeted, because that has a profound chilling effect on anyone else being willing to come forward and blow the whistle when they see something wrong.
1: Clayton Weimers, I wanted to also ask you about your experience at the White House Correspondents Association dinner. You were at the dinner when a gunman rushed a security checkpoint. The suspect now faces a number of charges, including attempted assassination of President Trump. Can you describe what happened? You were at dinner at a table with Georgia Fort, is that right? A journalist who was arrested recently in Minneapolis.
0: That's right. And Georgia's case also really exemplifies the weaponization of the Department of Justice against journalism. She was arrested and charged for her reporting in Minnesota along with Don Lemon, and it's really outrageous that those charges are moving forward. And I know it was an act of courage for her to go to that dinner and be in the same room as the president and the officials who are actively pursuing her and trying to put her in jail. And, you know, we were sitting together.
1: Before you talk about the experience at the dinner, just because you've told her story, who was arrested along with former CNN anchor Don Lemon, let's go to Georgia Fort when she came on Democracy Now! And talked about her arrest at the city's church in St. Paul, where protesters confronted a top ICE official who served as pastor there.
3: My home was surrounded by about 24 federal agents, including agents from DEA and HSI. I asked to see the warrant. My mother was here. My mother asked to see the warrant. They did show us an arrest warrant, which was then sent to my attorney, who verified its legitimacy. Since it was an arrest warrant, we decided that it would be safest for me to exit through the garage so that we could lock the door to our home behind me. And so I surrendered. I walked out of my garage with my hands up, and I asked the agents who were there to arrest me if they knew that I was a member of the press. They said they did know that I was a member of the press. I informed them that this was a violation of my constitutional right, the First Amendment. And they told me, you know, we're just here to do our job. And I said, I was just doing my job. And now I'm being arrested for it.
1: So that is Georgia Fort describing her arrest in February on Democracy Now! She was with you at the White House Correspondents' Dinner. So you both went under the table?
0: Yeah, well, you know, 1 minute I was actually telling Georgia and one other person sitting with us about this new protective gear program that RSF introduced in the United States. And the next minute we're all taking cover under the table because there was a loud bang and Secret Service agents rushed in, guns drawn. And frankly, we didn't know what was going on. But, you know, it was just coincidental that we had just been talking about the risks of violence that journalists are increasingly facing. And a moment later, we were faced with a really stark reminder of what those risks can entail. And frankly, this is something that's going to continue. But journalism is a really unique profession because you have an obligation to go towards the story, to go towards the chaos. And I saw so many journalists around the room, you know, eagerly trying to document what was going on because that's their job. And, you know, that's a reminder of why this job can be risky, but also why it's so essential. We just can't understand what's going on in our world without journalism.
1: And finally, the president is using the attack on the White House Correspondents' Dinner to justify the what looks like now billion-dollar ballroom that he wants to build at the White House. He said no taxpayer money would be used for it, and now apparently it's looking like they're putting it into the ICE budget. And I'm wondering, you know, in that justification, even that night, saying it's because of events like these that we would need to have the full military protection of such a ballroom. Your thoughts, Clayton Weimers? I think of Eugene Daniels, a former head of the White House Correspondents Association, saying we would not want to have it at the White House.
0: Look, billion-dollar ballrooms are a little bit outside my area of expertise, but I agree with Eugene. It would be inappropriate for the White House Correspondents' Dinner to take place at the White House. It's not the President's Dinner. It is the Correspondents' Dinner. The President is an invited guest, and the idea that it would move into the White House, I think, really violates the spirit of an event that is intended to celebrate the First Amendment and the excellent journalism being done by the White House Press Corps. And so, yeah, I agree with Eugene there.
1: Clayton Weimers, I want to thank you for being with us, Director of Reporters Without Borders in North America. We'll link to the new RSF World Press Freedom Index at democracynow.org. When we come back, Beirut-based independent journalist Leila Younis, she will join us here in New York.

0: nos hace pensar que esto es el fin. Pero sabes bien, mi vida, ya vimos tantas cosas. Nuestro amor sigue fuerte, esto no lo apagará.
1: La Línea, performed by Julieta Venegas in our Democracy Now! 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This is Democracy Now!, democracynow.org, The War and Peace Report. I'm Mimi Goodman. The Israeli military has issued new evacuation orders in southern Lebanon, warning residents of 12 towns and villages, including some north of the Litani River, to leave their homes. Those warnings were followed by reports of airstrikes in the south. In mid-April, Israel and Hezbollah agreed to a fragile, temporary ceasefire that's since been extended, but fighting continues at a lesser scale. Israel maintains an occupation of southern Lebanon. More than a million people are displaced, about a fifth of the Lebanese population. According to the Lebanese Health Ministry, more than 2,600 people have been killed since March 2nd. Israel reports two civilians and 17 soldiers have been killed by Hezbollah. In U.S.-Iran negotiations, Tehran has repeatedly said Lebanon must be included in any deal to end the wider war, a condition the U.S. so far rejects. For more, we're joined today in studio, usually in Beirut, by independent investigative journalist Leila Younis. She has family in the south of Lebanon, but joining us here today in New York. Thank you so much for being with us. Can you talk about the level of destruction in Lebanon right now, the number of people displaced, what people in the United States should understand, and around the world?
2: Lebanon is a very small country with densely populated urban areas. And so the 1.2 million people that were displaced after March 2nd have created very, very, very difficult conditions across Lebanon. Most of them have been unable to return home. I think what Americans should understand is that there have been not one, but two exoduses from southern Lebanon. The first, of course, happened after March 2nd when Israel issued its sweeping displacement orders for the region. And then when the ceasefire was announced between Lebanon and Israel, people went back to their homes to check on their homes to see if they were still there. Many of them, I remember that day that I saw the highway to the south was backed up, even past Beirut, mattresses on top of cars, people trying to return home and very quickly realizing that this was not a ceasefire at all, that the bombing was continuing. And we can talk about the death toll since this so-called ceasefire went into effect. But essentially, a second exodus then occurred out of southern Lebanon, and now people are back in shelters, back in tents on the streets of Beirut, and back, in sort of rentals that they're kind of pooling funds to be able to afford.
1: According to Lebanon's health ministry, Israeli strikes on southern Lebanon killed 17 people on Monday alone in one of the deadliest days since the ceasefire began.
2: 60 people killed over the weekend, then those 17 on Monday. Just today in Zalaya in the western Biqa Valley, the mayor's home was bombed. He was killed alongside four of his relatives, including women and children. I mean, this is the sort of thing that we're seeing every single day. And I think it's important for people to remember that when the ceasefire between Iran and the U.S. and Israel was announced, the fire stopped falling on Iran, right? But when Iran attempted to or announced that Lebanon would be included in the ceasefire, Israel issued an emphatic no by bombing over 100 locations across Lebanon within 10 minutes and killing more than 350 people. So this is really the conditions that we're seeing right now in Lebanon, is escalating attacks across the south. And the destruction, it's hard to describe. I mean, we're talking about entire villages that have been reduced to moonscapes, essentially. People, as Dropsite News recently reported, are pooling funds to buy satellite imagery so that they can check and see whether or not their homes are still there, because they're not able to reach them. Some of the last people, you know, on the border, you spoke earlier about Amal Khalil, the journalist who was assassinated by Israel.
1: She's based in southern Lebanon. She's from southern Lebanon.
2: She's from southern Lebanon. So she wasn't based, obviously, where she was. She was actually near my village, near the village of Bint Ishbed, where Israel was carrying out demolition operations. And she must have wanted to write about and report on those operations when she was effectively, you know, stalked to her destination and killed. And another thing I think that we're seeing, another pattern that's repeating, is the Red Cross being barred from reaching victims of Israeli violence. So they were barred from reaching her, and you heard that she survived the initial strike and then died from her wounds because she couldn't be reached. It's an unbelievable story, but we're seeing the same thing repeat.
3: The Prime Minister or President demanding medics be allowed to go in to help her. Of course, then hours later, it was too late.
2: We all know that in emergency response work, every second counts and can be the difference between life and death. And so with similar reports emerging, one of a Syrian family struck and left basically to die near Deir Sirian, another family in Majdal Salem. And this is something that we're seeing now repeat over and over, is Red Cross being barred from rescuing the people, civilians that are being struck.
3: How is the situation in Lebanon comparable to what Israel has been doing in Gaza? Just last week, the Israeli Defense Minister Israel Katz said, quote, "The fate of southern Lebanon will be the same as that of Gaza." Earlier this year, a senior Israeli official told Axios, quote, "We're going to do what we did in Gaza." Can you explain what the yellow line is that Israel has established?
2: So the yellow line began, right, in Gaza when after the ceasefire that was announced there. 60% of the Gaza Strip now is enveloped in this so-called yellow line. Residents of these areas that have been ethnically cleansed there, when they try to access them, have been shot and killed. The same thing is effectively happening in southern Lebanon. There's now been a new yellow line declared. It is 6 kilometers, approximately 10 kilometers, 6 miles into Lebanese territory. So this is dozens of villages that now no one can technically access. They're calling it a, quote, forward defensive zone, but I shouldn't have to tell you that there's nothing defensive about it. It's an offensive operation, and they're using the word cleanse to describe what they're doing there. They're just, you know, bulldozing homes. We just saw over the weekend a mosque destroyed, a school destroyed. When the Israeli military destroyed a 100-year-old community center in the town of Dwid in the south, Press TV correspondent, I want to read you a quote that he wrote after that. He said, his name is Hadi Hutait, and he said, "We can barely process the amount of terror against our people. The collective memory of a century has been erased." And I think that, you know, really sounds a lot like what we've seen in Gaza.
3: Mm. If you can talk about this round of talks, first time that Israel is having with Lebanon in Washington, D.C. In a recent address, the Hezbollah leader, Naeem Qassem, said, quote, "Direct negotiations are a free concession without results, serving the interests of Netanyahu, who seeks a symbolic image of victory, and serving Trump ahead of the midterm elections." Also talk about where Hezbollah fits into this picture and how people who are not Hezbollah in Lebanon feel.
2: It's quite a complicated picture. I mean, I think it's important for people to remember that Israel actually did occupy southern Lebanon for 18 years. Liberation was in 2000. And after that, Israel was declared an enemy state by Lebanon. So, you know, people in Lebanon, you're not actually, by law, you're not allowed to speak to Israelis. They are in official Lebanese media referred to as the enemy. And so direct talks are quite a big deal for Lebanon. It hasn't happened in 3 decades, at least in a public form. You know, to remind you what I said earlier, which is that when the ceasefire was declared in Iran, the bomb stopped falling on Iran. But, you know, Lebanon is negotiating under fire and from an extremely weak position. You know, we don't have a Strait of Hormuz that we can kind of dangle as a bargaining chip. So the government is attempting to kind of signal to the Americans that, listen, we're committed to disarming Hezbollah. We are, you know, these direct talks are kind of a way to signal that, this willingness to kind of, you know, change 3 decades of kind of indirect talks with Israel. However, with Hezbollah not being at the table and announcing that, hey, because we're not at the table, you know, and because these talks are direct, we will not be consenting to anything that comes out of them, with dozens of people being killed every single day in the south, it's hard to see these talks as anything but sort of like a background political theater while a, you know, war rages in the south of Lebanon and in the Bekaa Valley.
3: Leila Younis, I want to thank you for being with us, investigative journalist and writer based in Beirut, speaking to us, though, here in New York. Leila is a contributor to Dropsite News. Coming up, Back Talker, an American memoir. We'll speak with the acclaimed constitutional law scholar Kimberly Crenshaw, known for her work on critical race theory and intersectionality. Where does this country stand today? Stay with us.

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1: de ti. I'm leaving. 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To see the whole interview with Julieta and her music in our studio, go to democracynow.org in English and in Spanish. This is Democracy Now! I'm Amy Goodman. We end today's show with the acclaimed legal scholar Kimberly Crenshaw, professor of law at UCLA and Columbia University, executive director of the African American Policy Forum. She coined the term intersectionality in 1989, which she's described as a lens through which you can see where power comes and collides, where it interlocks and intersects. Kimberly Crenshaw went on to write, it's not simply that there's a race problem here, a gender problem here, and a class or LGBTQ problem here. Many times that framework erases what happens to people who are subject to all of these things. Kimberly Crenshaw is also a leading scholar in the field of critical race theory. For years, President Trump has led a campaign against CRT as part of a broader attack on how history is taught and told in the country. Well, Kimberly Williams Crenshaw has just published a new book. It's titled Back Talker, an American Memoir. In the book, she writes, quote, when the federal government silences the past, it destroys the foundation upon which civil rights and equality are grounded. Professor Crenshaw, it's such an honor to have you here. Back Talker. What does that mean?
2: Back Talker is a frame that I use to encourage people to talk back against claims that the world as we have experienced it is the way it can only be, that there is no reason to continue to advocate for change, that what we have is pretty much all we deserve. I am thinking about backtalking as the kind of resistance that we need to the logics that tell us that the world is pretty much okay the way it is, and we know it isn't.
1: So put that backtalk against the Voting Rights Act and what has happened with it. And for people who don't understand what exactly has happened, and if you can also talk about the Supreme Court finding that Louisiana's current congressional map is unconstitutional, which followed Governor Landry suspending the state's primaries for the U.S. House of Representatives.
2: Well, the Voting Rights Act was the crown jewel of the civil rights movement, in part because it said, look, it doesn't matter the specific thing that you're doing to undermine the voting strength of traditionally excluded populations. The Voting Rights Act protects against intentional or effective disenfranchisement of protected groups. Well, what this Supreme Court has now said is that if you take race into account in trying to address racism in the voting rights system, that you are the one that is guilty of creating a racialized system. So what they're effectively saying is that if you draw a district in order to protect an incumbent, that's okay. If you draw a district in order to maximize minority voting strength, that's not okay. Now, let's be clear about one thing. Incumbency is often the product of racial power. Incumbency, particularly in Louisiana, is made and reinforced by packing, cracking, stacking African-American voters. What they're basically saying is you have to take the baseline as is. Even though that's the product of race discrimination, if you try to remedy the racial discrimination that's built into incumbency, that's when you're being racist. That's the problem. So it's turning reality completely on its head and destroying the Voting Rights Act while they're doing so.
1: So you are known around the world for your work on intersectionality, on critical race theory, but let's hear for a moment the personal story behind the public intellectual. Mm-hmm. Talk about how you came to be Kimberly Williams Crenshaw, your background.
2: Well, I wrote this book as a tribute to my parents. who were, as we called them, race men and women of the 20th century. What that meant is that they were vigilant in pushing back against the barriers, the illegitimate ways in which black people were told that they didn't belong in this country. My mother integrated her local swimming pool when she was 3 years old. So they were keen to make it clear that we understood the history upon which we stood, the places and spaces of racial discrimination, but also that we were prepared to walk into institutions that were being opened at that very time. You know, a lot of people think that this period of discrimination and segregation was ancient history, a long time ago. It was during my lifetime. I was born into a society in which I was not free. I was born before the Voting Rights Act, the Civil Rights Act of 64 and 65. So when my parents raised us, they raised us to be aware that the context that we were in might often be shaped by illegitimate racial barriers, but also raised us to be prepared to talk back to them. That's what we had to do at the dinner table. That's how they shaped me. So much of the book is trying to trace the arc of the civil rights movement and locate my parents' nurturing to allow me to be able to understand and talk back against racial power
0: and
2: when
0: where
2: I saw
0: did you
2: it.
0: Grow up?
2: I grew up in Canton, Ohio, an industrial town in the Midwest on its way from the South to Chicago and Detroit. A lot of black folks escaping the South ended up staying in Canton, Ohio, and being part of the industrial core there.
1: Talk about what exactly intersectionality is and critical race theory, mm-hmm. and what it means today under President Trump, the vicious attack, and how that was really the underpinning of DEI.
2: Yeah, well, intersectionality just refers to the idea that disadvantage, discrimination, marginalization often is based on more than one axis of inequality. Those often overlap. They reinforce each other. So I began to write in this arena when I was trying to understand how black women who sometimes sued employers because they were subject to gender discrimination and race discrimination. Many times black jobs were for men and women's jobs were for white women, which meant that there was precious little space for African American women. But courts couldn't really understand that. They were saying, you know, how can you claim race discrimination because we hire black people? They just happen to be men. How can you claim gender discrimination? We hire women. They just happen to be white. And I couldn't understand what the courts couldn't understand. So I was looking for a metaphor, a way that would allow judges to understand that discrimination isn't just along one axis or another, but just like intersections, they might crisscross each other. So intersectionality was really a remedial framework for judges that are supposed to be very smart, but they weren't that smart at all when it came to understanding what black women were experiencing.
1: Can you talk about Clarence Thomas and the tensions around his confirmation as Justice of the Supreme Court? You write a lot about this.
2: Yeah, so when Clarence Thomas was nominated for to take over the seat that Thurgood Marshall had occupied, the great civil rights giant, my initial thought was, this isn't going to work. Everybody knows there's a difference between Clarence Thomas and Thurgood Marshall. And to my surprise and disillusionment, a lot of people didn't understand the difference between the two. Eventually, there became a moment when it was known that there was someone, a former employee, who had told someone that she'd been sexually harassed by him. That person turned out to be Anita Hill. Turned out I knew Anita. There weren't a whole lot of black women law professors. So I contacted her. I offered support. Before I knew it, I was on my way to Washington, D.C. to support her. But the shocking thing that happened was when Clarence Thomas denounced the entire inquiry inquiry is a high-tech lynching. And what that did was it provided a metaphor for him to speak to the history of anti-blackness, to place himself in the middle of that narrative, and to draw a support of large numbers of African-Americans to his side. And she had nothing equivalent that she could say.
1: I wanted to turn to then-Senator, Senate Judiciary Committee Chair Joe Biden.
2: Joe Biden, yes.
1: Questioning Anita Hill back in 1991.
3: Can you tell the committee what was the most embarrassing of all the incidences that you have alleged?
4: I think the one that was the most embarrassing was his discussion of pornography involving these women with large breasts and engaged in variety of sex with different people or animals. That was the thing that embarrassed me the most and made me feel the most humiliated.
1: Law Professor Anita Hill testifying at the confirmation hearing of Clarence Thomas. Professor Crenshaw, the lessons you draw from what happened there and what it means for today.
2: You know, Amy, I want to take you to the moment that Clarence Thomas was finally confirmed. My co-founder of AAPF, Luke Harris, and I were sitting on the stairs of the Supreme Court. At that moment, I said, this is going to change the rest of our lives. Luke said, all because they refused to believe a black woman. I call this a massive intersectional failure, a coalition of civil rights groups, feminist groups. They successfully blocked Bork. Clarence Thomas was basically an acolyte of Bork. There wasn't really much daylight between them. What was different was Clarence Thomas was able to wrap himself in a sympathetic framework as someone who was being unfairly treated by the testimony and Anita Hill, partly because the history of black women, the experiences that they've had with sexual harassment really since we arrived here, and the fact that black women were some of the first plaintiffs in sexual harassment cases, that just wasn't part of the common knowledge. So she was framed as someone who was complaining about something that black women don't complain about. There was an op-ed in the New York Times that said that what Clarence Thomas had done to Anita was just basically down-home courting. So there was a cultural defense that was being made to block the significance of her testimony. So what we often say now is when we look at some of the consequences of that failure, some of the long-term results of that, we've lost campaign finance reform on a 5-4 vote. We lost Section 5 of the Voting Rights Act, 5-4 votes. We look at all the 5-4 votes that were made possible by that failure to believe Anita Hill, and we have to recognize that this intersectional failure not only impacts black women, not only impacts communities of color, it undermined the security and the democracy of the entire nation.
1: Before we go, if you could define CRT, critical race theory, also talk about what gives you hope today.
2: Well, critical race theory is basically the study of the way that racial disempowerment and other forms of exclusion are not principally the product of individual people making decisions to exclude people because they hate them for the color of their skin. Critical race theory looks at the ways that institutions, once they've been structured in contexts where people of color had not been part of it, that exclusion can continue even if there isn't explicit policies and practices that say black people, brown people, Asian people can't come in. It's embedded in our systems. I often liken it to asbestos. We used to build institutions with asbestos, right? And we know it's toxic. It would be crazy to say that we can protect ourselves from asbestos-related diseases by stop talking about asbestos, stop looking at it, stop teaching people how to find it. That would make no sense whatsoever. Critical race theory says the same thing about race and racial exclusion.
1: And what gives you hope?
2: What gives me hope is the fact that when I was born, Amy, there was no reason to really have faith that this American Republic would actually reform itself, would create opportunities. Yet there was the recognition that the one thing that was clear is if we didn't fight it, if we didn't prepare ourselves for these opportunities, they would never come. I'm hopeful because that same energy, that same recognition, I think is growing all over the United States today. We have to be willing to speak against power, to backtalk against all those who tell us it's impossible, because we know it's not impossible. It's happened before. It can happen again.
1: So you say backtalking is the answer to backsliding.
2: Backtalking is the answer to authoritarian backsliding.
1: Kimberly Williams Crenshaw, professor of law at UCLA and Columbia University. Her new book, Backtalker, an American Memoir. She's also the co-founder and executive director of the African American Policy Forum, the AAPF. That does it for today's show. I'll be in Minneapolis on Thursday night and Friday morning for screenings of the new documentary about Democracy Now!, Steal This Story, Please. I'll be at the Main in Minneapolis, then in Chicago on Friday night, Saturday afternoon, and Saturday evening at the Music Box Movie Theater, joined by Juan Gonzalez and the film's directors, Tia Lesson and Carl Diehl. Then on to Milwaukee at noon on Sunday at the Oriental, a massive theater in Milwaukee. 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That does it for our show. I'm Amy Goodman. This is another edition of Democracy Now!
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1: Hey, y'all. 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
4: In 320 cities across France, hundreds of thousands of people took to the streets to mark International Workers' Day. Nobody works in France on the day. Most businesses are closed. The only exceptions are essential workers, restaurants and hotels, and industries which require round-the-clock attention like nuclear power plants. Even bakeries are mostly shut down. Dorothy Schaefer reports from Paris.
5: In France, Workers' Day has been celebrated in its current form on May 1st since 1947 and is the only public holiday where employees are legally obliged to be given paid leave. While workers and labor activists claim the holiday as a day of rest, protest, and labor mobilization,